0: And when he says, thou shall not murder, he's not speaking at all to a government. And fact of the matter is, liberalism today, of course, it's the one that's heard today, and especially in government, and they say that this means thou shall not kill means that a government has no right to take a life. It hasn't anything in the world to do with government. In fact of the matter is, the punishment for breaking the Ten Commandments, and a breaking this one especially, thou shall not murder, was that the individual was to be stoned to death. He would forfeit his life for taking another's life. That was the method that was used in that day. So that when you try to pull on me, the Sixth Commandment says, well, it says, thou shalt not kill. Therefore, the government has no right to kill. He's not talking to the government. He's talking to individuals, that you as an individual have no right to murder. And if you do, the government has a right to punish you. Now, capital punishment, these folks say it began in the days of Moses, and that it's in the Mosaic law. Let me say this, that capital punishment goes all the way back to the Garden of Eden. And God said, in the day that thou eatest thereof, thou shalt surely die. And the very fact that men die is the fact that God is punishing the human family for their sin. How did death come? Death came because of Adam's sin, a sin that's been made over to all of us today, and we're all in Adam because we all die. In other words, God sent the human race to the gas chamber in the Garden of Eden for sin, for disobeying him. Now, we find that after the human race moved out of the Garden of Eden, of course, there was only a couple of them then. They began to multiply, and before long, they had a son. In fact, they had two sons. They had many other children that we know nothing about. And as a result, why, this man Cain, he killed his brother. He murdered. There was no commandment given at that time about murder given to man. God had never said that. God protected that man, Cain. And what you have after that is the story of the protection of a criminal. And this man, Cain, a race came from him. And if you'll follow the story, that even one that was in his line committed a murder, and he went back and he says, well, if Cain got by with it, why cannot I get by with it? And so this man, Lamech, he committed a murder. And before long, you have a whole human family that is given over to violence, as it was in the days of Noah. Now somebody says, well, God then didn't punish the murderers. What do you think the flood was? A flood was a judgment of God. Now, after the flood, God says, now, I'm going to put into the hands of human government. And that is the beginning of human government after the flood. And he says, whoso sheddeth man's blood by man, shall his blood be shed, for in the image of God made he man. Now, human life is so precious that God says that no person has a right to take that life. And when you take that life because of hatred, because of some momentary passion, because you don't like the individual, God says that's murder. And that human life must be protected. Therefore, if anyone takes that human life, he'll have to sacrifice his own. This idea today where all the attention is given to the criminal, what about the victim? You see, God is protecting the victim. Today, the criminal is being protected. We hear all about his rights. And a criminal ought to be tried as a criminal and treated as a criminal. And the victim of a crime today is the one that should be protected. And so God gave to man this arm of human government to protect human life. And the way you protect human life is no one has a right to take your life unless he's willing to sacrifice his own. In fact, that's the way you and I got saved, was because somebody willingly died for us that we might be saved. And God gave this to man to protect the human race and to protect mankind. Now, you will find that the Lord Jesus lifted that commandment relative to murder to the very nth degree. He says that if you in your heart hate your brother, you're guilty of murder. You have broken this commandment. And I'm of the opinion that many of us today, if we were really tried for what's in our hearts, I'm of the opinion that most of us would be executed. But because of the grace of God, he's holding back that judgment to give us an opportunity that we might be saved. And so you and I today are to be under a human government. That human government should have the right to take human life. If a human life has been taken, that individual, and you and I are told that rulers are not a terror to good works, but to evil. And by the way, that throws a new light on the police. Now, I hear a great deal about police brutality, and I think there's probably been a great deal of it in the past. But there, certainly today, the police seem to be leaning in the other direction. But you need to recognize that the Scripture says the rulers are not a terror to good works, but to evil. And who is the fella that should look at the policeman and be afraid of him? It's the criminal, the man that is a law-abiding citizen. That individual should not be afraid of the police. The police should be our friend. And this idea today that we are to hate the police are a terror to the evil works. And I take it that when a man says to me today that the police are pigs or that the police are evil, then I have to say, well, you must be a criminal because they represent the law. They are a terror to evil works. They're not a terror to good works at all. And that's the reason many of us slow down when we see that police car that's coming up back of us, is because we've probably been edging pretty close to the speed limit. At least we look at our speedometer to make sure that we're in that. And that, may I say to you, that's a good thing, a very good thing. They're not a terror. You're driving within the speed limit. The policeman is not interested in you. It's in that fella that's driving down the highway probably drunk that may kill you and your family. And so he's not a terror to good works, but to evil works. And so we have here the thing now that I think has been proven in our day. When I first gave my message on capital punishment, there was a question at that time, at least those that were opposed to capital punishment, says it does not deter crime. Well, when capital punishment went out, there has been an increase of crime here in California. Before that, we could, in my neighborhood, and that isn't over 15 years ago, we lived in peace, that is comparatively peace, with our neighbors. None of them were out to kill us, at least, or to rob us. And we could relax in our homes. And now that has been changed, that we are in a dangerous place where residents lock themselves in at night for fear of their very lives. Well, what's happened? Well, the criminal out yonder today carries a gun because he knows that if he has to use the gun, doesn't mind murdering for the very simple reason that all he'd get would be life, and chances are he wouldn't even get that. And so the criminal today, he doesn't mind shooting someone down. There was a day when a robber is not apt to shoot an individual. In fact, many of them carried an unloaded gun because they knew if they were arrested for murder, they would be executed. But today, they know they're not going to be. And for that reason, why we've seen an increase in crime. And to argue today that it's not a deterrent to crime, it's so illogical and so unreasonable and so prejudiced that to me it's not worth even considering. I was very much interested the other day of looking at statistics of someone who's trying to defend their position, and they were attempting to pick out certain cities in this country where crime had not increased, or murder not increased to the extent that would indicate that capital punishment was a deterrent. But you see, they only picked out certain places and certain places, but you can pick out the other places where murder has increased. And believe me, my neighborhood is not a safe place to walk in at night. And why? Because there is not the deterrent to crime that there should be today. And a government should be a terror to the criminal. Certainly the criminal ought to dislike the police, but good people ought not to dislike the police. They are only a terror to evil work.
1: Our second and final question comes from a listener in Memphis, Tennessee, who responds to Dr. McGee's comments about his participation in a citywide evangelization crusade where he worked alongside pastors of liberal churches. So this listener says, could you please discuss your position on separation?
0: You say that you endorse short-term or temporary associations with those considered as liberal. May I say to you that that's the crux of the whole question, with those considered as liberal. Whose judgment is it that determines whether they are liberal or not? Because today I hear that term bandied about a great deal, and it's used rather carelessly today, and some men are spoken of as being liberal who are not liberal. And there are other men that are spoken of today as being evangelical, and in my book, they're not. These terms are not identifiable. They really do not say too much. This idea of putting labels on individuals and even movements today is sort of like putting labels on empty bottles. It's a nice game if you like to play it, but the difficulty is that sometimes the label is put on a poison bottle. So I would question that. I do want to say I agree with your position, but I do not agree with your judgment. Now, you give an example. When you mentioned a citywide meeting, I had a feeling that I knew what you had reference to because I used it as the illustration. And I'll come back to that. I'm reading now the example this man gives me. He says, I believe there are many Christians in liberal churches today, and that absolutely is true. And he says they should come out and be separate, but because they may still attend one, I would not disassociate myself from the individual, but would not in any way associate myself with the church as such. Well, now, let me speak to that example that you've given, because that lets me know your thinking. Very frankly, as I've said, I agree with your position. The scriptures that you use are the ones that I use, but certainly I do not feel as you do about that. I'm wondering if I might give you an example and then give you my feeling concerning it. Suppose that you had a neighbor that was a member of a liberal church, but he was a brother. He was a saved man. And there came to his church one of these fundamental teachers. He was invited there, maybe by mistake. Suppose his name was McGee, and your neighbor would say to you, one of those mossback fundamentalists is coming to my church. I do not know who invited him, but he agrees with you, and so I'd like to invite you to come over with me to hear him. He's going to be there just one night. that, may I say, is just an example, because I would go and speak in that church. I'll be very frank with you. They let me speak and not put any strings on me. But the interesting thing is, when you talk about separation today, the liberal is separated from me. I'm not separated from him. He's separated from me. Somebody said, didn't you come out of the Presbyterian church? No, it moved away from me. I didn't change. They're the ones that changed. They did the moving. I did not do the moving. And in this particular case here, I judge you would not accept that invitation to go over with your brother and hear me speak because of the location, because you'd feel that would identify you with that church. Well, may I say to you, I don't think that it would. I go into many churches that some of them are almost contradict the other church. But they invite me and I go speak. But I don't feel that I'm identified with any of them just because I speak in those churches. And now I want to speak to what I think that you had in mind by a combined citywide services and such, because I've been condemned very severely by these extreme fundamentalists that I cooperated in the Billy Graham crusade in the great outdoor Coliseum in Los Angeles when I was a pastor in downtown Los Angeles. And that, may I say, that was a long time ago. And I'm still being condemned with that. And I'll be very frank with you. If Billy Graham came to town again and wanted me to cooperate in the meeting back in the best I could, I'd be delighted to do it because I believe that he preaches the Word of God. I believe that people get saved under his ministry. And I heard one of these extreme fundamentalists, he's gone to be at the Lord, so I won't give his name, make the statement one time when we had him for a meeting when I was pastor in Texas. He says, why, if a hound dog came to my back door barking for Jesus Christ, I'd give him something to eat. And that's my feeling about it, too. But that man condemned Billy Graham a great deal and condemned me for even cooperating with him. And I'd be very frank with you, I talked it over with Billy Graham at that time. And he said, I know that I give some of you pastors quite a headache, but he said, I feel that by inviting certain man in, and he was inviting a very liberal man, and I have been condemned because it is said that I join with that liberal man. I've never told this before publicly, but did you know I never have even met that man? Not interested really in meeting him, but he was a member of a committee. And I was a member of the committee, and he was as bad a member of the committee as I was. I only went to two meetings, and I understand he probably went to one. And they just didn't happen to be the same meetings. I never had an opportunity of meeting him. I would not know him if he walked in the door where I am right now. So may I say to you, when I'm condemned for cooperating with that man, you're wrong. I condemn with the man that I believe was preaching the Word of God. People were getting saved. And I do that again. These verses that you've used do not apply to that situation at all, my friend. I would refuse to go every night, year in and year out, and sit on a platform with a liberal. I'll be very frank with you. I would not do that. But actually, I don't think he and I were even present at the meetings, but maybe two or three times at the same time. I never spoke to him, never met him, don't know him. I would, as I say, wouldn't know him if he came into the room here right now. So that my feeling is that this matter today of separation is something that each man has to determine for himself. I am responsible to the Lord for my conduct, and I have to turn in a report to him. I've always done that. When I was pastor of the church, every Sunday night, either riding home or after I got in bed, I just turn in my report to the Lord that I did the best I could. And I'd look back over a week, generally a failure, many failures. But I did preach the Word of God the best I could. And I do that today on radio, and I turn in my report to the Lord and tell him about it. And I'm responsible to him but I'm not responsible to other folk. And I assume when I hear of certain men today that cooperate with certain men and they use certain methods. I know a lot of conservative men that are using what I would consider liberal methods. But I'm not their judge. They're going to have to turn in a report to the Lord someday. I'm going to be interested in hearing that report, by the way, and see what the Lord has to say. But I'm far more concerned about what he's going to have to say to me. So for that reason, I have to entirely disagree with your misapplication of scriptures that have no reference at all, as I see it. Now, that's in my judgment. And it's my judgment over against your judgment. And it's not a question of these scriptures, my friend, that you've given me, because I know these scriptures and I believe in them. And I think that you probably are drawing the lines a little too fine from my viewpoint. And I'm considered a mossback fundamentalist, and there are many that I do not associate with today or work with, and I go merrily along my own way. And for that reason, I feel that I'm also free to, when I hear a hound dog coming, barking, you know, at my door, and barking the same kind of language I bark, and, you know, I do feed him, I'm for him, and I believe now that many of us that are believers today, they say that there are 35% in this country of those who are conservative. Well, I shouldn't use that term, evangelical. That's certainly a broader term. And if that is true, which I doubt very seriously, but if that is true, then certainly today we ought to stand together where we can stand together. And that is around the Word of God, the inerrancy of the Word of God, the deity of Christ, and his death for our sins. And actually, you don't have to agree with me about the manner of his coming again. I won't break fellowship with you. I just feel you have a right to be wrong. I don't want to break fellowship with anyone that is in agreement with me on so many things that are essential.
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3: Hey, this is Dave with Agents for Christ. Welcome to another Evangelism Minute. The more you share your faith, you're bound to meet people who want to point out contradictions in Scripture. Now, most of these are taken out of context. However, others can be explained. For instance, in Mark chapter 6, verse 3, when the crowd is wondering about Jesus, they ask, "Isn't this the carpenter?" referring to Jesus' occupation. But then, in Matthew 13, 55, the same kind of scenario arises, but this time they ask, "Isn't this the carpenter's son?" Now, the skeptic will ask you, which is it? Was Jesus' father a carpenter, or was Jesus a carpenter? The answer is simple, both. You see, in that time and culture, almost every young man learned the trade of his father. Therefore, they were both carpenters. This is one more answer to give to every man who asks. For more evangelism resources, go to gottracts.com. 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
1: Boy, this is a thick jungle. Here's a native. Let's ask him. Hello there.
2: Pia!
1: We're looking for bones that look something like this picture.
2: Yes, very large bones. Dinosaur. I don't think he understands, Philip, old boy.
1: I think you're right. Here, take a look at this. This is what the dinosaur may have looked like when alive.
2: What did he say?
3: Ramahuma! Ramahuma!
1: What's this? You want us to follow?
3: Ramahuma!
1: Very well.
3: Ramahuma!
2: Philip, I believe this is what he was trying to tell us.
1: I prefer bones myself.
4: 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What happened to them? And how long ago did they actually roam the earth? 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

0: Genesis 12, verses 1 through 3. Now the Lord had said to Abram, "Get out of your country, from your family and from your father's house, to a land that I will show you. I will make you a great nation. I will bless you and make your name great, and you shall be a blessing. I will bless those who bless you, and I will curse him who curses you, and in you all the families of the earth shall be blessed." This has been your sustaining word of the day, brought to you by Calvary Chapel of Manitowoc.
1: 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My name is Dr. Jeff Kinley, and I'll be your host today. 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Todd, welcome once again to World News Briefing.
2: Thank you so much, Jeff. 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
1: Absolutely. And Todd, there's a lot that's going on in the world, a lot to talk about. You know, this World News Briefing program, I think, is a very strategic placement in the lineup here at His Channel for this very reason, is that it enables believers to kind of wrap their heads around what's happening in the whole world from a biblical perspective. And I'm reminded about what the Apostle Paul wrote in Philippians chapter 1 when he prayed for them. And Todd, this was his prayer. He says in verse 9 in chapter 1, "And this I pray, that your love may abound still more and more in real knowledge and all discernment, so that you may approve the things that are excellent in order to be blameless until the day of Christ." So we know from that very passage, Todd, that God wants us to be filled with his knowledge, his discernment, his love, all the way until the time that Jesus Christ returns. And that's why we do World News Briefing, to bring that biblical perspective to the church today. And Todd, we have to begin by just looking at what's going on in the world today. And let's go ahead and jump into this news story here. This says, Iran examines new U.S. proposal as Trump says talks are in final stages. Todd, this is an ongoing story, a developing story that really has no clear end in sight. We've seen back and forth. We've seen Iran refuse to negotiate. We've seen concessions given. We've seen proposals given. And it just seems like it's still kind of up in the air. What are your thoughts on these key developments?
2: Yeah, it's almost surprising to me that they're even think that the negotiations are legitimate, because the mindset and the eschatology of those who are on the Iranian side, those who are in charge, not the people there, but they have an eschatology that requires them to cause as much chaos and confusion in the world. There is no surrender. There is no retreat. Right. I'm sure they have a few. I heard a couple other reports about they have some escape plans for the leadership to escape to Russia, kind of in the works if needed, if they needed to get out of the country. But in terms of having a real peace negotiation, I don't think it's even realistic. But of course, you know, it's worth a try, because anytime you can save lives, keep the general population from suffering from the external and secondary results of the war, I think every effort should be made to do that. But also, at the same time, from a military perspective, it also gives the military time to rearm and rest up a little bit and get ready for the making plans for the next wave, whatever that's going to be. But I do think it is something that is more complex and less clear end, has less of a clear ending than we originally thought. Even with best intentions, we know from Bible prophecy, Ezekiel 38 and 39, that somebody there in Iran is still going to be in power who wants to come against Israel and is partnered with Russia. So we're seeing those things just be put together right before our eyes.
1: Absolutely. And it continues, I think, to contribute to the confusion of people all over the world. I was just in the Philippines last month, and with the price of gas, the price of diesel that has skyrocketed, it's literally impacting the entire world. And so this is not just some hidden news story. And yet, Todd, to your point about who we're actually negotiating with, this is a regime and an ideology that is, like as you said, committed to conquer at all costs, never willing to back down. And they also have within their ideology the freedom to lie about things. In order, if it advances the cause of Islam, it advances the cause of their philosophy and ideology, they can lie. And so how do you do business with someone that is almost guaranteed to lie to you? And so that's why it makes me think back during the Reagan administration with Russia, he had the trust but verify option always on the table. Mm-hmm. And it seems to me that that's what we have to do with a regime like Iran that simply cannot be trusted. And therefore, that's, I think, why you have Trump saying things like, well, we may hit Iran again. Then Tehran says, oh, we want a deal. And they come back and they make a deal, but they break the deal. And so, again, just dealing with unscrupulous characters, bad actors on the world stage. And, again, this is something that we can't really predict what's going to happen next. But what we do know for sure is, Todd, what you highlighted is that Iran is, as a country, is not going away because that country called Persia in the Bible is a major end times player in terms of its attack on Israel in the last days. You know, what's also interesting about that, and we'll get into this just a little bit later, is just what's going on spiritually behind the scenes that few people are really addressing concerning Persia and the Prince of Persia. But we'll go back to that here in just a little bit. Turning to more local or more national news here, this is an article written by our friend Ken Ham, and he is reporting on a certain female pastor. She calls herself a pastor. She teaches liberation theology, the idea that really the purpose of the gospel is to lift people from social oppression. She accepts homosexuality, and she has major problems with the scripture. And during a recent presentation for the Center for Public Theology and Public Policy, this woman, this presiding bishop, as it were, said these words. She says, "This is a very dangerous thing I'm about to say now, a bit dangerous. I'm of the opinion that we need a third testament because the Bible has become problematic." She said, "There are texts in the Bible that says slaves obey your masters, that says let the women keep silent in the church if they have a question." Then she goes on to proclaim herself as a true believer and that she trusts God, that she talks to God and that God talks to her. And then, but she says, but you know what? If it's in the word, if it's in the Bible and it's not matching up with what's going on today, she said, we need to just rip that page out of the Bible. And we need a whole new third testament. Well, Todd, I can't think of a more textbook picture of apostasy in the last days. And, of course, we see in 2 Thessalonians chapter 2 that Paul says there will be a great apostasy before the great day of the Lord, the time of tribulation. And that word apostasy means to stand away from truth, and both morally and doctrinally. And certainly we're seeing this, these people who have basically hijacked the pulpit. They've hijacked churches, sometimes whole denominations, and they're embracing apostasy, they're embracing a doctrinal error, and now calling to basically cut the Bible up and make it say what you want it to say. What does this tell us about how the surge of apostasy is rising here in these last days?
2: Yeah, it's right on track and just as prophesied, as you said. It's in several places in Scripture. It's mentioned, and as you said, every detail that you just listed related to that story has apostasy written all over it, claiming to be Christians, you know, but still walking away from once held truth. And anytime someone puts themselves or their ideas over Scripture as the authority, you're going to run into trouble, and that's exactly what you're doing here. So it is interesting that people, when they apostatize, they don't typically walk away from every remnant of Christianity, but as it says in 2 Timothy 3, that they'll have the form of godliness but deny its power. That's exactly what we see there, and no wonder the final book before Revelation, the book of Jude, tells us to earnestly contend for the faith once for all delivered to the saints. So if it's once for all delivered, there's definitely no need for a third testament. And that just has, you know, Satan's influence written all over it and clear end times apostasy, just as we would expect to see with everything else going on in this time of convergence, when all the stage is being set right before our eyes, whether you're talking about the first story we shared in the Middle East, mm-hmm. that's having ripple effects around the world, or whether we're looking at apostasy, where people who are coming from cultures and places that once held to true biblical Christianity are drifting away and moving away from truth and still claiming to be somehow spiritual.
1: Yeah, it's a great words, Todd, and what you just said. You talk about holding to a form of godliness. You know, the average person, going back to what we said about discernment at the first part of this program, average person, even the average Christian sometimes, has a very limited amount of discernment. Sometimes people will look at someone and they're a pastor, called a bishop. Some of them are called apostles. But they stand behind a pulpit in an actual church that's got stained glass windows. And they may wear a collar, they may wear a stole, a religious uniform of some type, and that person looks as legit as anyone else. And yet, when we test what they say, we test their lifestyle, their beliefs, their doctrines with the Scripture, they come up woefully short. And Todd, it reminds me of exactly what Satan said in the Garden of Eden. Did God really say? Did God really say those words? And that through Paul, did he really say those words about women, about slaves obeying your masters? Did he really say those words about homosexuality? These are questions that every Christian needs to ask. And I would encourage our viewers whenever they hear anything that is doctrinally or that dives into the realm of truth, we have to go back and say, what does the Bible actually say? And when they flatly contradict the Bible, then it is not judgmental. It is not being hate-filled to simply call them out and say they are in error, they are in apostasy, and they are in the very danger of God's serious discipline and or wrath on their life. And so this is not a light thing to be considered. And so this is one thing that we see coming up regularly in people's questioning. The Bible, they're redefining the Bible, reinterpreting the Bible, reimagining the Bible. There is among some millennials, there's a movement called the Exvangelicals. There are some that are deconstructing their faith. And basically, it all boils down to one question. One question is the Bible really the Word of God? And does God really say what he means, and does he mean what he says? And so we need to keep following this and keep our heads really attuned to the Scripture, as Paul says in Colossians 3, to set your mind on things above. Now, let's go even further inward into this thing. This is now talking about evangelical pastors, and this headline, Todd, is about a secret UFO disclosure meeting. Some pastors had, and initially this was reported as some sort of government-called meeting where certain pastors were invited to come to a secret, undisclosed location where the government was going to tell them about classified information about UFOs and aliens. What actually happened was, in this meeting, was a pastor invited some of his other Pentecostal pastor friends to an Airbnb out in the woods and somewhere in the country, and in Tennessee, actually. And he got there and shared what he thought was the truth about UFOs and aliens, and then called one of their representatives from Tennessee to get on the phone with them. He shared a couple of things, and then the pastor went and reported that the United States government has possession of UFOs and possession of alien bodies and all these things. Later, this pastor had to walk back and say, actually, he didn't tell us that. I made that up. Mm-hmm. And so, you know, now we're talking about pastors who are, now we're talking about apostate pastors, we're talking about supposed evangelical pastors who are knowingly deceiving Christians. And saying things that simply aren't true, and taking rumor, innuendo, and using that as really deception in order to, I don't know, get clicks or get followers or whatever. But according to the Daily Mail, the Trump administration did release an initial batch of UFO files on May the 8th, including images and videos of anomalous craft and reported alien interactions, with additional documents expected soon. Now, here's the thing that really strikes me, Todd. I want to get your take on this, is that now UFOs are now called a UAP, Unidentified Anomalous Phenomenon, is the newest phrase that they're using. And what's interesting to me is the government themselves are not really making any conclusive statements about these things. They're just simply releasing, this is what's been reported. It's not saying what's been necessarily documented. It's been what has been reported. And so, you know, in that whole world of the whole UFO phenomenon thing, it's really, you've got A to Z. You've got people making outlandish claims of being abducted, experimented on, and you've got people saying, I saw something in the sky, I don't know what it was. You got pilots reporting things about aircraft. Certainly there are things we don't understand. But according to some military sources that I have spoken with in the past, they have said, you know, listen, there are a lot of things that our government has done in terms of flight aircraft, in terms of other nations and experimental aircraft that they've done, that they've never shared. And so perhaps a lot of this, we'll put it in one category, some of this could be very man-made, just not understandable. In the same way, I don't understand AI, but it sure does look real. So just on that point alone, Todd, how would you respond to that?
2: Yeah, that is the big story of the week for sure. And I'm so glad you kind of framed this particular show today with the word discernment, because I think that's the great need of the day. And the one, discernment and deception, you know, the first thing Jesus said is do not be deceived when he was talking about the Olivet Discourse and the end times. So we should expect deception to come. We should expect a higher need for biblical discernment. The more we get into the stage-setting era for everything that's to come, the more deception there will be. And like you said, to answer that question, most of the technology that we're hearing about right now being used, even with in this conflict with Iran, is stuff that there are some things that nobody knew about, because they, of course, no military wants to let their secrets get out there. So you're absolutely right. It could just be some technology that is in development that our military or somebody else's military does not want the world to know about yet. UFO just means unidentified flying object. UAE, unidentified aerial phenomena. It's kind of the new term for the same old phrase. And, of course, there are things flying around that are unidentified because we don't know what they all are. But it's scary to me, and of course the world, we would expect non-believers to maybe be sensational or, you know, assume an evolutionary model where there's aliens from other planets and all this kind of stuff, which we know biblically is not true. But it is surprising that within the church there's this outright deception. Like you said, it's not quite a form of an apostasy, but it's definitely bad teaching at best and heretical teaching at worst, and it's definitely deception. The fact that somebody would, for the sake of building their platform or putting

0: something sensational out there would really fabricate a story and claim it to be legitimate, and this person's a pastor, that's shameful and it's deceptive. So I'm glad kind of the truth came to light on that, in that respect. But just to encourage anyone watching and listening to this, I think the more deception that's out there, whether you're talking about these kind of things, you know, UFOs and aliens and all that kind of stuff, that deception or any other type of deception, we've got to get our cue from the Word of God. It's the only place we'll find rock solid truth. And it is the plumb line that we measure everything else against versus trying to look at what's going on in the world and force fit it into Scripture.
1: It really is, Todd. And one of the things, one of the psychological phenomenons that we have sometimes with humanity is there is almost like a wishful thinking or a desire to want to believe that certain things are true. We know this with multiple conspiracy theories, that sometimes there's a very simple solution. People say, no, that can't be true. The simple solution can't be true. There has to be a conspiracy involved. And there were invited to this meeting of pastors, independent researchers, which is just code for people that that may not have any real credentials, but they're independent researchers with quote-unquote ties to UAP research. In other words, this is their hobby, okay? They talked about advanced human technology. They talked about sometimes luminous beings that have supposedly been seen. But then they confessed, they said that up to 90% of observed UFOs are terrestrial in origin. In other words, they admitted the fact that, well, to be honest with you, most of it can be explained by some human invention. I think there's a part of humanity that just simply wants to believe, I think, that there's life outside of the earth, and that there's some other species out there. I don't know why, for some reason, they always tend to be smarter than we are, and they tend to, we're kind of the dumb ones on the block. But the second thing about that is that there's, within the body of Christ, an immediate jump to categorizing all of this phenomenon as demonic. And this has been sort of the narrative that I have witnessed among a lot of people in the prophecy community and people like that. They immediately want to say, well, this is all demonic. Well, if 90% of it is man-made, it's certainly not demonic. It's human. Certainly there's 10% that could be just simply unexplainable. There's a possibility that some of it could be demonic. But I think sometimes we want to race to that because it gives us comfort. It makes us think, well, I know what it is now. We actually may not know what it is, and that's okay. There are things that we don't know in the world that we simply confess, well, it's just outside of my current knowledge that might be explained in the future. That's not to say that there aren't demonic origins for some things that are unexplained. But to simply run to say, well, every supposed claim of an alien or UFO sighting is demonic, there are psychological things that go on in people's heads. There are things that they missee, they misread, they mishear, and experiences that they misinterpret. So there's a lot of really white noise to sift through to get down to authenticate and to validate something as being absolutely 100% demonic. And again, that goes back to our sense of discernment, Todd, in being able to kind of cut through the fog and call it what it really is. What are your thoughts on that?
0: Yeah, I was going to say one more thought, or one more category is it could be outright intentional deception. I mean, look at what happened with COVID. And there's an article yesterday, actually the UN just came out saying, oh, you know what? We were wrong. There is no global warming. We were following the wrong models. That's why all the coastlines are not underwater right now. And there's deceptive reasons for them coming out with that statement. But what I'm saying is there are demonstrably overt, broad geographical and political deceptions that have been set forth. And who's to say this isn't another one? We don't know what the purpose of it would be, but it could be just a setup for deception, a psychological operation that somebody behind the scenes is trying to foster. So there's a lot of other possibilities, like you said, Jeff, before we have to leap to the supernatural. And one more thought related to that is, I think you're right, human nature, I mean, God put eternity in the heart of man, even non-believers. There's something in us that knows there's something beyond what we see. But those of us who hold to Scripture know that, yes, that's God. And he tells us when and where all that's going to take place in the end times and what heaven's going to be like. We don't have to stretch. We don't have to come up with stuff or leap at every potential supernatural thing to get excited about. We have enough excitement just in the Bible that we hold in our hands and the promises that God has given us for our future.
1: That's a great point, Todd. And it really does demonstrate the point that, you know, 1 John 4, I think it's verse 4, says, test the spirits. And instead of just simply accepting something, we need to always run it through the grid of the Word of God, run it through common sense, run it through spiritual discernment, run it through science and logic, you know, and that type of thing. You know, because, you know, guess what? The governments of planet Earth lied to humanity about the entire COVID thing and just the extent of what it was going to do and all the vaccine controversy and all that. It's turned out to be one big, great hoax. And so why wouldn't there be other lies? There's lies now floating out there about voter registration, about voter laws and IDs. There was lies about the Russian hoax, the Russian collusion, supposedly, that Russia helped get Trump elected. All these things are being proved now to be lies. So keep in mind that people who are not believers are sons of the devil. Jesus called them that Satan was the father of lies, and that Satan's children were also liars. They're just doing what their father does. So people deceive, people lie, they do it for their own agenda, they do it for money, and many other reasons. So that's why we as believers need to really be skeptical at some of the things that we hear reported out there. Well, we're at the halfway point, Todd, of our program, so we're going to take a quick break. We'll be back shortly with more world news discussed from a biblical perspective. Be right back.
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1: Welcome back to World News Briefing. I'm Dr. Jeff Kinley, and along with Todd Hampson, and we are discussing some of the more pertinent news in the world today from a biblical perspective, and bringing really kind of the lens of Scripture to some of the things that we're seeing happening out there today. And Todd, this article is out of prophecynewswatch.com. It says, Russia just tested a missile that could destroy an area the size of Texas. And this article goes on to say the RS-28 Sarmat is an intercontinental ballistic missile that has a maximum speed of 15,500 miles per hour, 116 feet tall, about a 10-story building, about how tall that thing is. And it can carry 10 metric tons of thermonuclear warheads. And those warheads can destroy an area the size of the state of Texas. Then it goes on to say, we have absolutely no defense against the Sarmat. You know, sometimes in America, Todd, we think, well, we're impregnable. Nobody can get over our walls and get in to attack us. But I have, from trusted military sources that I've spoken to in the past, has said, you know, we're not quite as safe from those kind of attacks as possible. What does this tell us about the fact that we don't have anything like this, first of all? And secondly, what does it tell us just about Russia, about what Russia is trying to do and how they're trying to position itself or themselves on the world scene today?
0: Yeah, so true. I mean, when you have, you know, Russia, and I'd even put China in that category of trying to be the world superpower, and they go about it in different ways. Russia, obviously, militarily, since the Cold War with nuclear weapons and that kind of thing, has always had this DNA of trying to outdo any other country militarily, even if it means that their country economically is in shambles or there's other struggles. They put all their efforts into that military strength, and usually focusing on something that they can use as leverage. And that's the downside of weaponry and technology, is that eventually the adversary is going to know what type of technology you have, and then they're going to develop technology that kind of goes around that or can overcome that. And it's scary to think that weaponry and AI and all these technologies get more and more powerful. At some point, something's got to give. Thank God there's been kind of that's been kept at bay. But when we look fast forward to the future tribulation period, in the first set of seal judgments, one of those is war. The second seal is global war. So there is a time when those weapons very likely will be used, and it's going to cause, terrible things to happen. Thankfully, I believe we're raptured before that, and we're out of here before that. But in terms of America, it shows our vulnerability. I remember I worked in D.C. on 9/11, and it was the day that we realized America is pregnant. It can be attacked. It's not impregnable. There are things that enemies can do to harm us, and that was a real shocker and a real wake-up call. So it just because it hasn't happened doesn't mean it won't. We pray and we hope and we trust that the worst of that will take place after the rapture. But it lets you know what's out there and what the intentions of Russia are. And it shows that the Russia that we see today does align and does match Gog and Magog, Gog and Meshach and Tubal, and all the phrases that are used to indicate Russia in that future Ezekiel 38 war, mm-hmm. with Russia as a key aggressor who's partnered with Turkey, yes. and Iran and some other countries. So once again, we just see the stage being set eschatologically right before our eyes. And that should give us hope, not fear, even though those are scary things. We know that God is in control. We know that God is still on the throne and there is no plan B. He's got all this under control. But from our perspective, it is healthy to look at it and to witness what's going on. And as you said, Jeff, look at it through the lens of Scripture.
1: Absolutely. And in this article goes on to say, and by the way, that passage in Ezekiel 38, mentions Rosh, which most conservative Bible commentators take that to be Russia as an anchor nation in that future attack against Israel. It goes on to say in the article that that once this missile goes up, 16 warheads come down out of the missile, and that Russia is set to produce 40 more of these type of missiles, and that this missile can reach any place on the planet. That certainly would be in harmony with the wars that are going to happen at the first of the tribulation. Jesus talked about wars and rumors of wars. It's certainly possible that following the rapture, some of these aggressor countries would attack weaker nations that have imploded following the rapture. But I'm also reminded, Todd, just to your point at the end there about not fearing, two things. In Isaiah chapter 40, God goes on a rant, if you will, talking about how much greater he is than the kings of the earth. And he says in that passage that God merely blows on them and they wither. They fly like dust off the scales, and that no one can compare to our great and mighty God. And then as it relates to the end times, Psalm 2 is a great commentary on that, speaking of the time when all the nations, not just Russia with some missiles, but all the nations will gather together to try to essentially kill God at Armageddon. And it says in Psalm 2, why are the nations in an uproar and the peoples devising a vain thing? The kings of the earth take their stand, and the rulers take counsel together against the Lord and against his anointed. Let us tear their fetters apart and cast away their cords from us. And watch this, Todd. The very next verse says, he who sits in the heavens laughs. It says the Lord scoffs at them. And just a very clear statement from the Bible that it just makes God chuckle to think that these nations could make a dent in heaven or attempt to overthrow the throne of God. So God is the victor. He's the conqueror. And even, Todd, during just after the middle point of the tribulation period, we read in Revelation chapter 11 that heaven is exploding with a loud cheer, and it says that the kingdom of this world has become the kingdom of our Lord and His Christ, basically saying the victory's already won. Yes. And so no matter what happens, even if there were to be another attack on American soil, I mean, no Bible prophecy expert saw 9/11 coming, but even That's if right. there is another type of 9/11 on our soil, it doesn't change the fact that God is still in charge and that He still has His agenda. Todd, moving over to America here, there's this article out of Fox Business about the Seattle mayor, this leftist Seattle mayor, talking about Starbucks. Todd, what is this article about, and what exactly is going up there with the Seattle mayor and Starbucks?
0: Yeah, there have been a few comments of hers that have gone viral online. She leans left. She's a socialist. She believes, you know, the rich should be taxed heavily, that capitalism is bad, and all this kind of thing. So people were warning her, hey, don't you think that's going to make companies leave Seattle, leave the state of Washington? And she pretty much very smugly said, if so, bye-bye, like, I don't really care. Well, lo and behold, they started to leave, and one of the biggest ones who started in Seattle, Starbucks, the great coffee company, set up their next leg or their next big branch for business expansion in Nashville. Tennessee doesn't have state taxes, so it's very business friendly. But you have, and then now she's trying to walk back some of those statements. And similarly, on the East Coast, you have the governor of New York and, of course, Mamdani, the mayor of New York City, who are both leftists, both not friendly towards businesses, both, and the governor of New York actually mocked and laughed when she heard about people leaving to go to Florida. Well, now she's come out with some statements asking their Florida friends to come back to New York. So, you know, it's easy to spend other people's money until you run out of money. And for some reason, this socialist mindset that's kind of taken over both coasts and Minnesota and a few other areas really don't think logically, don't think far enough ahead, don't think about the implications and the impossibility of that worldview being successful, not the least of which is to mention that literally everywhere socialism has gone, or communism, kind of an extreme or more extreme version of that, there's never been a good outcome. It's always led to lethargy and poverty and taking away rights and that kind of thing. So yeah, it is kind of funny now that not funny in a comical way, but ironic that now that she sees these companies are leaving, and with them are going their tax dollars that she wants to use to fund state programs and all kinds of stuff, that they're starting to reverse course on some of their comments. And I think some of that's because there's an election coming up, you know, in the fall, a pretty big one. So people are trying to position themselves for that and walk back anything that's damaging to the messaging. But that just goes to show any other worldview except for the biblical worldview simply does not work in real life. It might hang on for a little while, but eventually it's going to crash and crumble. And here we have another kind of case study in that in the works right before our eyes.
1: Yeah, absolutely. And we're seeing, you know, all over the country, people will flip-flop in order to accomplish their own agenda. We're seeing the socialist agenda that always fails wherever it is tried. Let's see what happens up in New York with Mondami and his obviously far left leaning Muslim views. The streets of New York have been filled with Muslim prayers, and there are now calls in some cities across the country. Now the Muslims are upset because church bells are starting to ring in neighborhoods that have Muslim residents, and they're saying, no, your church bells cannot be louder than our call to prayer. And so there could be, unless the government steps in and puts some restrictions, as we'll see here in a minute in Texas, on some of this Islamic spread in our country, there could be conflict ahead. But we'll get there in a moment. Let's go now to Argentina. Argentina, this article from Harbinger News Daily says, is living out Genesis 12:3 in real time. This is reported by our good friend Daniel Cohen. And it says, last month, there was a signing of the Isaac Accords between Israel and Argentina. Goes on to talk about how Argentine President Javier Milei has been the strongest foreign leader to stand with Israel outside of Donald Trump. These Isaac Accords is obviously referencing Isaac and Ishmael, siding with Isaac, obviously not Ishmael. But it says there's a framework binding Israel and Argentina where there are other nations that are expected to follow, hopefully El Salvador, Panama, Ecuador, basically saying that they have shared goals of security, economic prosperity, sharing intelligence, stopping terrorism, fighting anti-Semitism, drug trafficking, and other things as well. And then this one more comment, Todd, before I get your thoughts. U.S. Ambassador to Israel Mike Huckabee, standing alongside Netanyahu and the Argentine president. Mm. And, of course, Mike Huckabee was on our show, the Prophecy Pros podcast.
0: That's
1: here,
0: right,
1: when we were in Jerusalem back in January. But this is what Ambassador Huckabee said, quote, "We are in a world where we need all the friends and all the allies that we can possibly have. I am grateful for the leadership that both of these leaders have brought, not only to bring back the values that are the underpinning of Western civilization and the Judeo-Christian foundation upon which our nations were built, but to stand with moral clarity in a way that most leaders are afraid to do. I stand here today with two world leaders who have the courage, the conviction, and the will, and it's an honor to be able to stand with both of you," end quote. And, of course, Todd, that Genesis 12:3, where God says to Abraham, speaking to Abraham and his descendants, Israel, "I will bless those who bless you, and those who curse you, I will curse." So, Todd, this is a significant development, in that now we have another major nation in the West who is supporting Israel, who wants to come into partnership with Israel. What does this tell us about this particular president, and what implications might it have for the prophetic last days?
0: Yeah, what a breath of fresh air when you see a world of anti-Semitism and weak leadership, to have a few leaders like Mike Huckabee and like the president there of Argentina to stand up boldly in support of Israel, taking a biblical stance and a logical stance. There's no reason, even from a non-Christian perspective, to have so much hatred and deception towards the people of Israel, or to think that they're behind evils in the world. They're a small people group of about 13 million people worldwide, with only, about a little over 7 million of them in Israel itself. Yet all these conspiracy theories and anti-Semitic pushes paint them as the ones who are causing all the evil in the world. It's just clearly deception, clearly evil, and what a great, bright lights shine the best in dark places. So when we have bright lights like that shining and boldly standing with Israel. And then biblically, as you said, Genesis 12:3 is crystal clear. It is the Abrahamic covenant. And despite what some people are trying to say, I've been keeping up with any verse I come across with that talks about God's unconditional, eternal promises to Israel. I'm taking a screenshot of it, and I've got about 80 of those in my phone right now, because it's not just one verse. It's throughout the Old Testament. It's reiterated in the New Testament that God has a unconditional plan for Israel, unconditional promises with Israel that will be fulfilled in the end times. And everywhere we see this mentioned, Israel is special to God. Israel, even in their disobedience, even in their unbelief, has a special place in the heart and in the plans of God. So anytime we align with that, logically it makes sense, and then biblically it makes sense. Genesis 12:3 is crystal clear that we'll be blessed when we stand with them, and we'll be cursed if we don't stand with them. So I pray that a great blessing comes on Argentina because of the leadership of their president, and that a great blessing continues to follow our friend Mike Huckabee, the ambassador of Israel, who we, as you said, had the privilege of meeting. He is the real deal. He loves the Jewish people. He loves what he's doing. He's a true man of God and has a lot of wisdom, and a lot of pragmatic wisdom and political wisdom as well, to stand with Israel. So, yeah, what a great story. And that should encourage us, too, in a world of darkness and confusion, when you see one or two people standing for the truth and being bold, bright lights, that gives us hope, that gives us courage, and a reminder, we're not called to win the war, we're just called to stand. We're called to stand for truth and proclaim truth, to speak the truth in love to a world that desperately needs to hear it.
1: Absolutely, and you know, those promises that God made to Abraham, I read in my Bible, I've read it many times, I still don't see any asterisks by that promise. In other words, there's no
0: that's right.
1: There's no footnote there that says, but in case Israel's not everything we want it to be, you don't have to support it, their right to exist. It's a fascinating thing. And again, we should applaud and congratulate and support anyone who comes alongside us with this particular issue. Doesn't mean we have to agree with everything the country does, even our own
0: That's
1: country.
0: Right.
1: We don't agree with everything. But if we're standing for basic Judeo-Christian values, if we are standing with Israel and supporting Israel's right to exist, their right to defend themselves and to be in the land, then this is something we need to get behind, certainly, no matter who the president happens to be. This now coming from from London, from England, there is a pastor there that was arrested for sharing the gospel publicly. Dia Moodley, 58, was arrested on November 22nd and detained on suspicion of, quote, inciting religious hatred. End quote, after peacefully sharing his Christian views, and this is from Bristol, actually, Bristol City Center. After 4 months of criminal investigation, police have informed him that no further action will be taken. However, there are more and more pastors and more Christians being detained, being silenced in the United Kingdom. There have been, I read the other day, where it's either 15,000, I believe it's 15,000 people have been either fined or arrested for what are deemed to be hateful social media posts. And this strikes at the very root of free speech, Todd, in a country that claims to be a Christianized country. It's we know that it's not a Christian country. It's not even a Christianized country. It's actually a pre-Christian country now, with only 3% of the population attending church in England. Now they have more really Muslim involvement. I think the latest statistic of the top 10 cities in England are all governed by Muslim mayors. And so there's been an Islamization, if you will, of England. They have embedded themselves in every area. And I can tell you from firsthand experience, I go to England every year, and walking through the streets of London, you sense in certain areas a very dark presence of Islam that's there. But all that to say is they have capitulated and taken the side of Islam by prosecuting believers just simply for sharing the gospel. Todd, is that something that we should be concerned about? And if it's happening over there, why should we even care?
0: Oh, it definitely, eventually, whatever happens in Western Europe, and Eastern Europe even, but you know, mostly Western Europe, eventually makes its way over here. Apparently the Atlantic Ocean slows it down just a little bit, just enough buffer, but it's coming. The mindset is there. They're typically, you know, 10 to 15 years ahead of us in terms of their policy and culture and that kind of thing. And our culture is drifting the same direction. We're just a few steps behind them. And as you mentioned, when Christianity is pushed out or evaporates or apostasy takes place, what fills the void in our day is Islam. And I know we're going to talk about this in a minute, but Islam is a religious, political, and military religion, worldview. It's not just religious. It's also military and political. And then we'll talk about that, I'm sure, with some of the upcoming articles. But that is what we should expect to see happen. Something's got to fill the void. And there is no neutral. There is no stalemate. Christians either need to be advancing in terms of presenting the gospel and holding the line for true biblical Christianity and evangelizing and witnessing to people and also discipling people. Otherwise, other evil isms will come in and take over, as we're seeing take place in England.
1: Absolutely. And we're seeing this with Islam in, of all places, the great state of Texas. There have been, in 24 months in Texas, there have been 48 new mosques built in Texas. And they want to enact Sharia law. which is in direct opposition to American law, the Constitution. Mm-hmm.

0: anyone else to come to the event. And so the city now has caved in and canceled the Muslim-only event. He has also gained another victory against Islamists on Wednesday. It says when a federal court ruled that the Texas chapters of the notorious Council on American-Islamic Relations, or CARE, must turn over their donor and donee lists, as well as the foreign travel schedule of its executive director, Nihad Awad. And so basically, because there are ties to the Muslim Brotherhood, which is a terrorist organization, and so Texas is saying, hey, we want to know who's giving you money. We want to know who you're getting money from, and all your donors. And so hopefully Texas will follow through with this, and that the voters will continue to say no to Islamic law in Texas. And so, again, you know, you talk about as Europe goes, so America goes. Well, as Texas goes, so the nation goes. So, Todd, there's a continuing, ongoing battle. But it just seems that believers sort of kind of let this stuff take place. And you know, yes, we don't have the ability to shut down a Muslim-only event. Our government, whether it be a city or a state government, they're the ones that have the power to do that. So in some ways, Todd, you know, as Christians, we feel a little bit helpless. Mm-hmm. But this is why we're citizens of a free country. We can vote. We can lobby. We can call. We can march. We can do all these things. But the thing that's right. going to make the difference is the gospel of Jesus Christ. Only the gospel will change a city, will change a neighborhood, will change a home, will change a heart. And so the real answer is not just canceling Muslim-only events or to prevent them from enacting Sharia law, which is very important. The real solution, Todd, is the change of heart, that the gospel changes a Muslim's heart to trust in the only true God, the Lord Jesus Christ.
1: Amen. As you're saying that, Jeff, I'm thinking of missionaries that you and I know or have, you know, talked to over the years who are in some of these dark places around the world. And right, their mindset isn't, what can I do through law and government to change these people? It's beyond that. That won't do a thing. That's putting a Band-Aid on the problem. The real heart issue is people need Jesus Christ. We really do need to recover and reclaim and continue to facilitate a full court gospel press as believers. We've become a little bit too lackadaisical, a little bit too stuck in our comfort zone, a little bit too shy to go out and share the gospel as the Lord leads, especially when we see situations like that. So we can pray, we can share the gospel, and as you said, thankfully in our country we actually have freedoms. We can, just like you and I are doing right now, we can talk about these things and make people aware of what they can do and that this evil is out there. But the answer to every real question in the world is Jesus Christ.
0: That's right. Amen. And that brings us to our final article that really does talk about the spiritual side of things today. This is by our good friend Dr. Mark Hitchcock. He's speaking about an invisible battle raging behind the Iran war. And Dr. Hitchcock makes the point here, Todd, that there was an ancient high-ranking demon that was in charge of Persia during the time of the Book of Daniel 2,500 years ago that actually prevented another angel from reaching Daniel to answer his prayers, and there was a 3-week delay because there was a spiritual battle going on. There's nothing in Scripture, Todd, that tells us that this ancient demon that was in charge of the territory and the spiritual ideology of Persia, which is now Iran, there's no indication in Scripture this guy's been reassigned to Cleveland or somewhere, right? the demon is still over Iran, just like Michael the archangel is still over Israel. And so God has his angelic forces that are guarding territories, that are guarding perhaps groups of people, maybe even the church. Mm-hmm. There are also demons that are over countries in the world. And Dr. Hitchcock just makes the point that we don't need to be so lulled asleep that we just focus in on what's happening in the Strait of Hormuz or what's happening with negotiations for peace or threats that are going on. There's a spiritual battle going on among nations, against nations, and against people groups, and there's a spiritual battle going on in individual believers' hearts. Todd, before I wrap

0: wrap up the show, give us just 1 minute of your perspective on this spiritual battle that's going on.
1: Yeah, that's so healthy to keep in mind. I mean, Ephesians 6, Paul says point blank, we do not wrestle against flesh and blood, but against principalities and powers, the rulers of the darkness. So it really is a spiritual battle. And then he goes on, and this is our practical application for today, regarding everything we just saw and finishing with this spiritual warfare that is behind the scenes. Paul, in that passage, gives us the full armor of God, very practical application about the belt of truth, the breastplate of righteousness, the helmet of salvation, shield of faith, sword of the Spirit, the shoes of the gospel of peace. All of these are concrete things we can apply to our lives to make it through the day and win the spiritual battle. And it's a good reminder that the battle is really not what's right in front of us. It's really what's behind the scenes.
0: Yeah, that's absolutely true. And it's not just what's happening across the world. It's what's happening in our own community, our own families sometimes, our schools, our churches, and also in our own hearts. And so it really is, Todd, thank you for that encouragement. It's a call for us to put our armor on. And when we put our armor on, the breastplate of righteousness, the helmet of salvation, the gospel of peace, and, of course, the sword of the Spirit, the belt of truth, when we are fully armed, then we're able to do spiritual battle in this world and to be equipped in that spiritual discernment, that biblical discernment, looking at life through a biblical lens. And that's what we've endeavored to help you do on this edition of World News Briefing today. I'd like to thank my co-host, Todd Hamster, for joining me today on this program. And you'll see another episode of World News Briefing next week right here on his channel. So stay tuned. Thank you for your prayers for this show and for this whole network and for your support. God bless you. Dr. Jeff Kinley saying thank you. And we'll see you again.
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3: The third of the Ten Commandments forbids taking the name of the Lord in vain and warns that the Lord will not hold him guiltless who takes his name in vain. Jesus even said that a man will have to give an account of every idle word spoken. When we tell sinners what the commandments require, it shows them that they have fallen short of God's standard.
4: The law of God brings the knowledge of sin. It reveals that God sees every deed and hears every word, and will bring them all into judgment. The law calls for our blood and demands our death sentence. When a rebellious world understands that, then they're ready to hear that Christ redeemed us from the curse of the law, being made a curse for us. The law makes the cross make sense. That's why Jesus and Paul used it, and we should do the same.
3: There goes another minute, gone forever. 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
6: It's 51 degrees.
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3: Ask and answer questions. This is Ken Ham, general editor of the new book, Defending God's Existence. There's this idea out there that Christians have a blind faith that discourages questions. But that's not true. We should be encouraging people to ask their questions because there are answers, because God's word is true. But what if someone asks you a question and you don't know the answer? Well, that's okay. You can't know everything. If you don't know the answer, tell them that and promise to find an answer for them, and then do. You'll both learn something. Christianity isn't a blind faith religion. There are solid answers to the questions people have. You just might have to do a little digging to get those answers.
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Genesis 12, verses 1 through 3. Now the Lord had said to Abram, "Get out of your country, from your family and from your father's house, to a land that I will show you. I will make you a great nation. I will bless you and make your name great, and you shall be a blessing. I will bless those who bless you, and I will curse him who curses you, and in you all the families of the earth shall be blessed." This has been your sustaining word of the day, brought to you by Calvary Chapel of Manitowoc.

0: Dear God, I can't believe I'm a father. Oh, I'm so happy. And yet, I'm so scared at the same time. I want her to grow up to be one of your children. Please help me. Help me to be there for her. And to train her like my dad did for me. Man, I have such a great example of what a dad should be.
1: Dear Father, well, time sure goes by fast. 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Thank you for allowing me to be a father and grandfather.
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3: 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For more information, please call us at 682-6163 or check us out on the internet at www.ccmanitowoc.org. Come grow in the Lord and be refreshed.
4: 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And coming up, Pastor Xavier Reese of Calvary Chapel Pasadena explains how God honors work.
5: There are two problems with work. Some don't like to work, and others, that's all they do, work. 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For even when we were with you, we commanded you this: if anyone will not work, neither shall he eat. A continuous imperative. Don't feed him at all. Wow, pretty sharp. Pretty strict. I agree with Paul. As we have noted, work is part of God's creative order. For before the fall, Adam was to cultivate the garden. Afterwards, it was through the sweat of his brow. Nevertheless, it was a design and part of that design from the beginning. Paul commanded servants who were Christians to be the best workers in the Lord. Ephesians 6, 5 through 8 and Colossians 3, 22 through 24. If you're a Christian, you should be giving your employee the best 8 hours of the day, not with eye service as man pleasers. You shouldn't be preaching or teaching about the Word of God during those 8 hours. You should let your light shine by being a hard worker. You shouldn't be hiding in the bathroom. You shouldn't have someone else punch you in. You're to be the best worker wherever he has placed you to work and provided your material things. You understand? There's a lot of lazy people in the world, and there's a lot of lazy Christians. Solomon hated lazy people. Read Ecclesiastes. Read the Proverbs. He says, like that man who lays on his bed and he turns over like a hinge. Or the man who says, I can't go out there. There's a lion in the road. Rabbis put it this way: he who doesn't teach his son a trade teaches him to steal. The person who refuses to work and demands help is taking advantage of the Christian community. And all it does is perpetuate their life practice and the problem. The Didache of the 12 after the first century was written up. They taught three things, certain things when they came. Someone came in the name of the Lord. First, he couldn't stay more than 2 days. Kind of like relatives, 2 days, okay? Secondly, if they settle with you, they must have a craft to work and eat. That's good. Third, if you refuse to work, he was merchandising you. Real simple. It's really not that difficult, people. Man worships God when he works honorably, consistently, and faithfully. But he must remember that Sunday is for the worship of God. I give God one day. He will be faithful to provide the rest.
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3: It's 49 degrees.
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0: Jesus, he's always existed. This is Ken Ham, founder of Answers in Genesis, the Ark Encounter, and the Creation Museum. When did Jesus come into existence? Was it when he was born, or was it at the beginning of creation? Well, what does the Bible say? Scripture teaches Jesus has no beginning or end. He's pre-existent. In the Gospel of John, we read that Jesus existed before the world began, and that in the beginning was the Word, and the Word was with God, and the Word was God. Paul writes that Jesus is our creator and sustainer. Jesus isn't a created being like you and me. He's the eternal God who's always been and always will be. But, praise the Lord, the eternal God stepped into history and saved us by his death and resurrection.
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3: In the Old Testament, God charged children with the fifth commandment to honor their parents. But as we'll see on today's Simple Truths, this divine mandate is hardly recognizable amid the humanist mindset of modern governance. Pastor Xavier Reese explains.
4: Children today are taught and encouraged to trust in their rights rather than respecting and being accountable to their parents, especially with all the agencies to ensure the rights of children. The International Year of the Child was an executive order of President Carter, if you remember, 1979, which marked the 20th anniversary of the Child's Bill of Rights, adopted in 1959 by the United Nations Educational, Scientific, and Cultural Organization. Though some children do need protection from adults who would want to harm them and abuse them, the problem is how the bill has come in to be interpreted and how it's applied during these last years. Godly, good, moral parents, Christian, non-Christians, are victimized and they're guilty. And the trauma that's put to the children and everything else. The humanists of our day are attempting to protect children by liberating them from the following. I am quoting from White House Conference on Children report to the president, 1970. This is their documents. Listen carefully. First, regarding traditional moral values, listen carefully. The real solution requires a fundamental change in the

0: value commitment and the actions of the persons who control the public and private sector of our common life. They're talking about parents. Their recommendations were daycare centers, programs that would have over 8,000 hours to teach the children values, fears, beliefs, and behaviors, theirs, not God. We recommend that laws dealing with the rights of parents be reexamined and changed when they infringe on the rights of children. One of these being a limit of parents to spank or discipline their children. There are many others. Schools and the media teach that there is no absolute right or wrong anymore. Relativism is the rule, making every person the judge of their own standard. And now it's being mandated by laws in many areas in life. The most evident being the immoral relationships that are being passed off as living together, homosexuality, bisexuality, all being presented as alternate lifestyles that are to be tolerated and accepted, and they will be punished by law sooner or later, redefining marriage and the family. The schools have accomplished their goal through their indoctrination of America the last 40 years. And the attack of society is to indoctrinate children to disrespect and to move away from parents. It's real simple. Let me read here. Verse 12, chapter 20, Exodus. Honor your father and your mother, that your days may be long upon the land which the Lord your God is giving you. The proclamation of the fifth commandment deals with the Judeo-Christian understanding of a God-ordained marriage and family.
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2: In Hebrews chapter 13, verses 5, 6, and 8, it says, "Keep your lives free from the love of money and be content with what you have, because God has said, 'Never will I leave you, never will I forsake you.' So we can say with confidence, 'The Lord is my helper. I will not be afraid. What can man do to me?' Jesus Christ is the same yesterday, today, and forever. What peace and contentment we can have knowing that Jesus never changes and will always be with us in this troubled and ever-changing world. Hi, I'm Mary, and I invite you to come and know more about our Lord and Savior Jesus Christ here at Calvary Chapel. 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
1: Your word is a lamp unto my feet and a light unto my path. 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
1: Hey, this is Dave with Agents for Christ. Welcome to another Evangelism Minute. There's so many Christians out there who won't share their faith because they think they don't know enough about the Bible. But the gospel really is a simple message. If you know John 3:16, then you can share the good news. This verse really says it all. It reads, "For God so loved the world that he gave his only begotten Son, that whoever believes in him should not perish but have everlasting life." God gave his only Son to pay for our sins. And if we put our trust in him and turn from our sins, we can receive the gift of life. It is that simple. When my son Liam was just 6 years old, he started sharing this verse with people. And I know you can too. Commit John 3:16 to memory and share it with people. I know it'll bless God's heart, and it'll bless you as well. For more information, go to www.gottracks.com. And remember, be bold, share your faith.

0: We at Calvary Chapel in Manitowoc believe the Bible is God's holy word, and everything from Genesis to Revelation is true. In the days we're living in, it's important our children and grandchildren know and understand the foundational truths of the Bible so they can defend their faith. Did you know the Bible tells us God created light on the earth before he created the sun? We would like to invite children ages 3 through 12 to join us Sunday mornings at 10 a.m. as we read the Bible and explore the truths of God with songs and fun activities that will help them boldly proclaim what it says in Proverbs 30, verse 5. Every word of God is pure. He is a shield to those who put their trust in him. Calvary Chapel is located at 1208 South 10th Street in Manitowoc. For more information, visit us on the web at www.ccmanitowoc.org.
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2: It's 50 degrees.

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1: The Fifth Commandment requires that children honor and obey their parents in exchange for a long and healthy life. And coming up on today's Simple Truths, Pastor Xavier Reese of Calvary Chapel, Pasadena, illustrates how the concept of submission is a structure repeated throughout life.
2: Every one of you shall revere his mother and father and keep my Sabbath. I am the Lord Yahweh your God. Leviticus 19:3.

0: puts both commandments back to back, the two positives. Sabbath, honor father and mother. Now the priority of the command is not abusive, oppressive, or burdensome to the child or young person. The evidence of natural law is that a child responds to love, as you know, and affection to those who love and care for him. In fact, the word honor here is an imperative singular command, and it means heavy, weighty, even glory. In fact, the word kabod, this word here is for honor, kabed, only one letter difference, different form of the word, is used for the glory of God. To honor parents, this is the idea. Reverential esteem and respectful veneration of valued treasure. Now, I understand the exception. There are some parents that are not. But even though you may have non-believing parents, if you're a Christian, you're to honor and respect them, praying for them. That doesn't mean you submit to them to their wishes. That doesn't mean you allow them to abuse you or misuse you. It means that you pray for them and you honor. You give them honor at the place that you can. You understand? The Greek translation of the Hebrew writings uses the word tamao in the Greek for this text. To respect, to revere, to be courteous, to give fixed value to something in its use, and translating six Hebrew words in such sense as to honor God, the king, parents, elders, poor, loyal slaves, doctors, and the temple. In fact, Jesus used it for honor for father and mother in the Gospels. The Jews used it for honoring due to God, and Jesus honoring the Father in the Gospel of John. And Paul used it to honor widows who were widows indeed in 1 Timothy 5:3. And Peter uses it for the honor given to the governmental authorities in 1 Peter 2:17. And you know who was an authority when he said that? Nero. Now notice the priority of the command to honor is based on basic principles of submission and authority, which are absolutely necessary for production in any level. A home, a business, a relationship, anything. Authority and submission. Husbands and wives, submit to each other in the fear of God, Ephesians 5:21. Wives submit to their husbands in everything biblical, Ephesians 5:22. Husbands submit to their wives by loving them as Christ, Ephesians 5:25. Children submit to their parents by obeying them. That's right, Ephesians 6:1. Parents submit to their children by bringing them up in wisdom and knowledge and not provoking them to wrath, Ephesians 6:4. And then servants submit to their masters, making it contemporary for today, employees, 6:5. And then masters submit to their Lord or employers in Ephesians 6:9. Everybody submits. You play a different role. Sometimes you're in authority, sometimes you're in submission. Those two have to exist. If you remove those two pillars, you've got total confusion and anarchy. You understand?
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5: It's 50 degrees.
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0: Psalm 139, verses 23 through 24. Search me, O God, and know my heart. Try me and know my anxieties. And see if there is any wicked way in me. And lead me in the way everlasting. This has been your sustaining word of the day, brought to you by Calvary Chapel of Manitowoc.
1: Hey, this is Dave with Agents for Christ. Welcome to another Evangelism Minute. Another so-called contradiction in the Bible skeptics like to bring up is how many angels were at Jesus' tomb. In Matthew 28, verse 2, we read that there was one angel who came down from heaven, rolled the stone away, and sat on it. But then in John chapter 20, verse 11, we read that Mary saw two angels inside the tomb. So which was it? Was there one angel at the resurrection or two? Well, there were three angels on the scene. There was one who rolled the stone away, and two inside the tomb itself. Some skeptics will try to tell you that there's a contradiction between the Gospels, but what you have here is two different points of view on the same situation. Matthew records what was seen outside the tomb, and John records what was seen inside the tomb, only confirming that Scripture can be trusted. For more evangelism resources, go to gottracts.com. 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
3: Today's Wisdom for Women is Proverbs 15, verses 31 and 32. If you listen to constructive criticism, you will be at home among the wise. If you reject criticism, you only harm yourself. Constructive criticism. Is there any such thing? I know most of us just cringe when someone says, "Could I talk to you for a moment?" Especially when we sense that it may be a little talk about something we've done wrong. Maybe this is because we've never had someone who truly loved us enough to come to us and speak truth into our lives. Most of us are cowards when speaking to others, even when it's breaking our hearts to see them make serious mistakes. Through the years, I've lost a few friends by trying. But mostly, this proverb is addressed to us. We need to be receptive, eager to grow and eager to repent when confronted with error in our lives. So how can this happen? Number one, read God's Word with personal receptivity. James 1:22, do not merely listen to God's Word and so deceive yourselves. Do what it says. Every morning I sense the Lord speaking to me, but some mornings, honestly, He has a good talking to me. Is it hard? Yes. Is it good? Yes. It's my Heavenly Father fathering me. Number two, when others criticize or correct you, keep your skin thick, but your heart soft. Dawson Troutman said, "There's a kernel of truth in every criticism. Look for it, and when you find it, rejoice in its value." This is Debbie Bryson praying that the practical wisdom of God's Word will make you wise.
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3: How old are skeletons? Find out next on today's Creation Moment. And now, here's our Creation Moments host, Ian Taylor.
4: Contrary to what the theory of evolution says, the history of life found in the fossil record does not show simpler kinds of living things gradually becoming more complex. Nor does the fossil record show a few kinds of life gradually becoming more kinds of life. Life appears suddenly in the fossil record, and the living things found in the earliest rocks are completely developed and well-equipped for life. Trilobites had fully formed eyes that were apparently more sophisticated than many creatures today. They appear without ancestors. According to evolution, one of the greatest steps forward by living things was the development of skeletons. The first evolutionary step towards skeletons started with the development of calcium shells by marine creatures. Yet, the fossil record shows that creatures with calcium shells simply appeared fully formed, as do creatures with internal skeletons. One question that troubles evolutionists is why creatures suddenly decided they needed skeletons. Incidentally, the astonishing variety of creatures in the oldest rocks shows a greater variety than is alive today. Of course, the sudden appearance of fully formed, well-equipped life agrees nicely with the Bible's claim that all life was created, fully formed, by God. When the evidence from science agrees so well with the Bible, those who insist on evolution do so only by faith, a faith that is against the Bible.
5: If you'd like to read more about creation science and biblical worldview issues, visit creationmoments.com for weekly blog posts, articles, and answers to frequently asked questions. 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

Lord, we exalt you for your greatness, the greatness of your heart, Lord, the compassion of your heart and the love of your heart. And Lord, you have shown your heart to us, Lord. Oh Lord, may we, by our words and our actions and our deeds, show your heart to the people that we meet, to the people of this land, to the people of the world, Lord, to every nation. 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
1: Oh, he's so adorable. 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

0: 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Search me, O God, and know my heart. Try me and know my anxieties. And see if there is any wicked way in me. And lead me in the way everlasting. 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

Are not 5 sparrows sold for 2 farthings? 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
3: Trusting the wisdom of God. This is Ken Ham, heading up the ministry that built a full-size ark near Cincinnati. Over the last few days, we've seen that the Bible is abundantly clear that Adam was historical. The gospel is even founded on this fact.

0: So why do so many Christians deny his historicity? Well, because they've chosen to accept the wisdom of the world over God's wisdom. Instead of trusting that God accurately recorded for us in his word what happened in the past, they put their faith in man's sinful, fallible ideas and adjusted the Bible to fit them. But when man's ideas inevitably change yet again, they'll have to change the Bible again. Our faith shouldn't be in man's ideas. We need to trust the God-breathed scriptures.
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2: Your word is a lamp unto my feet and a light to my path. Seeing God's will clearly comes through knowing his word. Calvary Chapel of Manitowoc would like to have you join us as we seek God's will as we journey through his word.

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1: There's something wonderful about the atmosphere moments after a thunderstorm. Big black clouds begin to roll back and bright beams of sunlight burst through the clean air. 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A rainbow arches across the sky as birds begin to sing. That's how grace and law work together.
2: There's something incredibly wonderful about what happens in the heart of a sinner after he stood beneath the thunderings of God's law. Flashes of his wrath terrified his heart, but grace moves the black clouds of wrath away, and suddenly, beams of the light of Calvary's love burst through the atmosphere. The beautiful rainbow of God's precious promises arch across eternity. There's a song of forgiveness. There's freshness in the air. Old things pass away. All things have become new.
1: There goes another minute, gone forever. Go share your faith while you still have time.
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1: It's 354.
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4: Hey, this is Dave with Agents for Christ. Welcome to another Evangelism Minute. You know, I've had people tell me I'm a jerk for sharing my religious beliefs in public. That's when I usually politely tell them that I'd be a jerk not to. I ask them to look at it from my perspective, and I give them a scenario. I tell them if I saw a truck headed right toward you, I'd do everything in my power to get you out of the way, even tackle you if I had to. I'd be a real jerk if I didn't try to save you. I then explain that their eternal destiny is even more important than that. All people are in danger of destruction because of their sin, and Jesus came to save them from it. Now, I don't always get a good reaction from this, but most people at least see the gospel from a different perspective, and their hearts may be softened enough to at least consider the truth. For more evangelism resources, go to gottracts.com. 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

0: 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And see if there is any wicked way in me. 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
1: It's 437.
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2: Today's Wisdom for Women is Proverbs 15, verses 31 and 32. If you listen to constructive criticism, you will be at home among the wise. If you reject criticism, you only harm yourself. Constructive criticism. Is there any such thing? I know most of us just cringe when someone says, "Could I talk to you for a moment?" Especially when we sense that it may be a little talk about something we've done wrong. Maybe this is because we've never had someone who truly loved us enough to come to us and speak truth into our lives. Most of us are cowards when speaking to others, even when it's breaking our hearts to see them make serious mistakes. Through the years, I've lost a few friends by trying. But mostly, this proverb is addressed to us. We need to be receptive, eager to grow and eager to repent when confronted with error in our lives. So how can this happen? Number one, read God's word with personal receptivity. James 1:22, do not merely listen to God's word and so deceive yourselves. Do what it says. Every morning I sense the Lord speaking to me, but some mornings, honestly, He has a good talking to me. Is it hard? Yes. Is it good? Yes. It's my Heavenly Father fathering me. Number two, when others criticize or correct you, keep your skin thick, but your heart soft. Dawson Trotman said, "There's a kernel of truth in every criticism. Look for it, and when you find it, rejoice in its value." This is Debbie Bryson praying that the practical wisdom of God's word will make you wise.
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4: How can I know God? How can anyone know God? Is there really such a thing as life after death? And how can I know what will happen to me after I die? The answers to these questions and all the questions in your heart can be answered by studying the Bible, God's holy word. Come join us at Calvary Chapel of Manitowoc as we study God's word verse by verse to find hope and truth for our lives today.

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3: Praise the Lord with the harp. Make music to Him on the 10-stringed lyre. Sing to Him a new song. Play skillfully and shout for joy. The Psalms are full of examples of worshiping God in song. And coming up, Pastor Xavier Reese discovers more simple truths of worship.
4: We are to worship God in praise. Psalm 150, verse 6 says, "Let everything that has breath praise the Lord." I presume you're breathing this morning. The words used in the Old Testament are numerous. The word hallel means to acclaim, to boast, to glory in, and there are a group of psalms called the Hallel Psalms, Psalm 113 to 118. The word yada, to praise, to give thanks, and to confess God's goodness is used. The word todah focuses on acknowledging the work and character of God in contrast to man's failures. The word zamar, to sing praise, to make musical, focusing on the use of instruments and music in praise to God, which many of the Psalms, as you know, are written to be accompanied with cymbal, harp, organ, timbrel, trumpet, so on and so forth. The subheading will tell you that. Satan, Lucifer, you know, was a choir director in heaven until he fell, Ezekiel 28:13. Music belongs to God. Satan's hijacked it. The word to praise is another word, a command directed to God in rich adoration. The instruments and music are amoral. Too much has been made about that. I care about the words. You can have rock and roll music. You can have a guitar. They're not saying anything. It's the words. The words must glorify God. You understand? It's not the beat. You ever hear a Hebrew song? They're into it, man. If you can hear a Hebrew song and just sit there like this, you're dead. The words in the New Testament are also interesting. The word anio, praise, appears 9 times in the New Testament. The angels appeared, the shepherds there, and the heavenly hosts appearing, praising God, saying, "Glory to God in the highest," Luke 2:13. The word einos is another form of this word, found 2 times in the New Testament. Matthew 21:16, "Out of the mouth of babes and nursing infants, you have perfected praise." Then there's the word omeo, to him, celebrate in song, found 4 times in the New Testament. At midnight, Paul and Silas, as you know, were praying and singing hymns to God, Acts 16:25. The cognate form is found in the following, Ephesians 5 and Colossians 3. Listen to both. Ephesians 5, 19 and 20. "Speaking to one another in psalms and hymns and spiritual songs, singing and making melody in your hearts to the Lord, giving thanks always for all things to God the Father in the name of the Lord Jesus Christ." Colossians 3, 16. "Let the word of Christ dwell in you richly in all wisdom, teaching and admonishing one another in psalms and hymns and spiritual songs, singing with grace in your heart to the Lord." Worship.
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1: What is so important about believing in God and the Bible? 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After all, I've never killed anyone. Ecclesiastes chapter 7, verse 20 tells us, "There's not a just man on earth who does good and does not sin." 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
1: Then one of the criminals who was hanged blasphemed him, saying, "If you are the Christ, save yourself and us." 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

Psalm 139, verses 23 through 24. Search me, O God, and know my heart. Try me and know my anxieties. And see if there is any wicked way in me. And lead me in the way everlasting. This has been your sustaining word of the day, brought to you by Calvary Chapel of Manitowoc.

0: Hey, this is Dave with Agents for Christ. Welcome to another Evangelism Minute. You know, they say we live in the communication age, and it must be true because no matter where you go, there are people either texting or talking on the phone. Now, I used to just pass by people who were on the phone when I was out witnessing. I didn't want to be rude and interrupt their conversation, but I felt convicted that I was missing so many people and not giving them the gospel. So I decided just to start handing people tracts even if they were on the phone. I don't try to interrupt the conversation. I just simply say, here you go, and hand it to them. You know, I sometimes actually have more people who are on the phone take a tract than people who are not. I even had one lady take the tract and read it to the person she was on the phone with. Now that was awesome. Remember to be discerning and pray that they will have ears to hear when God says to them, can you hear me now? For more information, go to gottracts.com and remember, be bold, share your faith.
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1: But Jesus says, be a servant, think of others. I think that's the key to most of our lives. Because if we sat around all day thinking about how miserable our life is, and it may be pretty miserable, what are you going to do? Drink, take drugs, get depressed. But I tell you what, if you get up and you get out and you go ministering to others, you allow God to work in your life, it just takes that all away. Joy, Jesus, others, yourself. The world, yoj. Yourself, others, Jesus, pretty much. If that's a word, I don't know. You see, we like to do our own thing and it doesn't help us. We need to go to the one who can help, Jesus. And once we're saved, once we've come to know Jesus as Lord and Savior, our relationship with God is restored, and God guides us. We're complete in Him. And why go back to the world's philosophies, the traditions of men, instead of going to the Lord to guide us in all our ways? You see, that's what David's talking about. In fact, throughout Psalm 119. Now, what about the authenticity, the accuracy of the Old Testament? Well, we'll begin with Genesis. Don't worry, we're not going through all 66 books. Don't be afraid. But listen to what Professor Albright has to say regarding the Table of Nations found in Genesis 10. He says, it stands absolutely alone in ancient literature without a remote parallel, even among the Greeks. The Table of Nations remains an astonishingly accurate document. It shows such remarkably modern understanding of the ethnic and linguistic situation in the modern world, in spite of all its complexity, that scholars never fail to be impressed with the author's knowledge of the subject. Well, of course, God knows. He's the author. And he spoke through Moses. Now you think, well, why go to Genesis? Well, as we've said so often before, if you negate the book of Genesis as being even historically inaccurate, not trustworthy, then the logic would be that you can't trust any other book in the Bible. You see the problem? Either Genesis is what it says it is, or it isn't. And so go the rest of the scriptures. And higher critics, and I use that term loosely, tell us that Genesis could not have been written by Moses. There's no way. Writing was not established during the time of Moses, especially the first 11 chapters of Genesis. They have to be derived from the myths and legends of the ancient Babylonians. Well, Ralph Linton, an evolutionary anthropologist, understand, he's not a believer, he's an evolutionary anthropologist, admits this. He says, writing appears almost simultaneously some 5,000 to 6,000 years ago in Egypt. Well, yeah, that just makes sense because God created the heavens and earth in about 6,000 years ago, so it makes sense, but in Mesopotamia and the Indus Valley. Now, he's not supporting the Bible because he's an evolutionist. He doesn't believe in the six literal days of creation, yet he's substantiating for us that there was writing in the time of Moses. So could Moses have written the book of Genesis? Absolutely. I'll even go to a higher source that Moses wrote the five books of the Bible. Jesus tells us that in the New Testament. He not only wrote Genesis, but the law of Moses, the Torah in the Hebrew. Genesis, Exodus, Leviticus, Numbers, Deuteronomy. In fact, in Luke 24, Jesus said, in beginning at Moses and all the prophets, he expounded to them in all the scriptures the things concerning himself. Moses, Genesis. These are the words in verse 44. These are the words which I spoke to you while I was still with you, that all these things must be fulfilled, which were written in the law of Moses and the prophets and the Psalms concerning me. The law of who? Moses. He wrote them. And again, many argue we haven't found the evidence, the name of Moses, in any historical writings outside of the Bible. Well, understand how long ago this was written. And just because you can't find it doesn't negate it, but look at the historical accuracy of the scriptures. And we're going to talk about this over the next few weeks when we get to the archaeological evidence of the Bible. But a lot of these names have been found. A lot of these cities have been found. That many of the people that they said, oh, these people never existed, but they found evidence for them that what the scriptures are saying is very true. In fact, I challenge anyone, look at the Book of Mormon and see if you can find any historical evidence for any of the people, place names in the Book of Mormon. You can't. It's mumbo jumbo, not the Bible. In fact, Nelson Gluck, who is one of the leading Palestinian archaeologists of our time, he said, "As a matter of fact, however, it may be stated categorically that no archaeological discovery has ever controverted biblical reference. Scores of archaeological findings have been made which confirm in clear outline or in exact detail historical statements in the Bible." Isn't that awesome? I mean, we don't need that, but it encourages us when we find those things. And for those who believe the oldest parts of the Bible were written during Israel's captivity in Babylon, there's bad news for you if you feel that way. Back in 1979, Israeli archaeologist Gabriel Barkay found two tiny silver scrolls inside a tomb in Jerusalem. They were dated around 600 BC, shortly before the destruction of Solomon's temple and the deportation of the southern kingdom of Judah to Babylon. And as they carefully unrolled the scrolls at a museum in Israel, they found a benediction from the book of Numbers etched into their surface. So parts of the Old Testament were written and copied long before their exile in Babylon. In 1990, Frank Yurko, an Egyptologist at the Field Museum of Natural History in Chicago, discovered some writings on a stele, which is an upright stone slab or pillar with an inscription or design. And on this is a description of a military victory by the pharaoh Menerepeth. And it reads this: "Israel is laid waste." This is dated 1207 BC. You see, these Israelites were a distinct population more than 3,000 years ago. And not just because the Bible tells us so. There's archaeological evidence for it. And what I want you to know is that it doesn't say Palestine is laid waste. Israel is laid waste. It irks me when I go into my Bible and look at the Bible maps and it says Palestine in the time of Jesus. It was never Palestine in Jesus' day. It was Israel. A map I had gotten from Israel said Palestine was over there in the time of Jesus or whatever it says, but it said Palestine. Thank God Rachel was able to fix it for us. It was irritating her just as much as it irritated me. Because it's Israel. The Romans, when they came in and they destroyed Jerusalem, and it was about 1 something A.D., they called the name of the area Philistia. Because they were saying the Jews would never occupy this land again. It wasn't Palestine. How tragic. But again, that's my little soapbox anyway. 1993, Avraham Baran of Hebrew College, Jewish Institute of Religion, and Joseph Nevia of the Hebrew University announced that they had found an inscription bearing the phrase "House of David and King of Israel." It dated the 9th century B.C., only a century after David's reign. Now many say, well, David never existed. We have no evidence. Here it is. King David. And what is he the king of? Israel. Wow. And again, we'll look at that in a few weeks as we look at the archaeological evidence of the Bible. Now again, people struggle because they say over the years the transmission, it has to be corrupted. And so they struggle with that. Now, that may be true of my brothers and I when we get together for Christmas or some other family gathering. We tell the same stories over and over each time we get together. And we embellish the stories and we make the stories bigger and they last a little longer. And that's just us. But that's not the scriptures. They held them in such high esteem, they would not think of adding to or taking away from the scriptures. Turn to 2 Peter chapter 1. We're going to pick up in verse 19. 2 Peter chapter 1, starting in verse 19, where Peter says, "And we have the prophetic word confirmed, which you do well to heed as a light that shines in a dark place, until the day dawns and the morning star rises in your hearts, knowing this first, that no prophecy of Scripture is of any private interpretation. For prophecy never came by the will of man, but holy men of God spoke as they were moved by the Holy Spirit." Prophecy is not only speaking of future events, it's also speaking forth the words of God. And Peter is saying that God's word is surer than really what he saw with his own eyes. They didn't follow any cunning devised fables. In verse 17, he talks about when he was on the Mount of Transfiguration and he saw the glory of the Lord, when he saw Jesus in all of his glory. He says, "What I saw with my own eyes, I trust less than what I trust in God's word. I trust God's word even more." Wow. Why did he feel that way? Because it is the Word of God, not written by man, but by the Holy Spirit. That's why. In fact, first century Jewish historian Flavius Josephus recorded this regarding the reverence they had for the Scriptures. He said, "We have given practical proof of our reverence of our own Scriptures. For although such long ages have now passed, no one has ventured either to add or to remove or to alter a syllable, and is an instinct with every Jew from the day of his birth to regard as the decrees of God, to abide by them, and if need be, cheerfully die for them. Time and time again before now the sight has been witnessed of prisoners enduring tortures and death in every form in the theaters rather than utter a single word against the laws and the associated documents." You know, they took care in copying the Scriptures because they believed they were the Word of God. In fact, William F. Albright, Dean of American Archaeology, said, "We may rest assured that the consonantal text of the Hebrew Bible has been preserved with an accuracy perhaps unparalleled in any other Near Eastern literature." Absolutely. Now, here's the problem for us. The oldest complete manuscript of the Old Testament we had came from 916 A.D. It was some 1,400 years after it was written. And many argued it has to be unreliable with all that time passed from the original writings to this manuscript in 916 A.D. Well, that was until 1947 when the Dead Sea Scrolls were discovered. And the Dead Sea Scrolls is a term that's used of the manuscripts that were discovered back in 1947 in caves about 500 yards from the Dead Sea in an area known as Qumran, along the northwestern shore of the Dead Sea. And the story goes like this, that back in 1947, there was a shepherd boy who was herding his goats when one of them got lost in this area. And this Arab shepherd boy named Muhammad was looking for a stray goat in the Judean wilderness when he tossed a rock into the air. And, you know, kids will do that. And when the rock landed, it fell in a cave and broke some pottery that was in the cave. And he heard the breaking of the pottery, and he was curious. He went into the cave, the cave that's now called Cave Number One, and he found jars filled with ancient scrolls, which led to search for other caves that lasted almost a decade. And during that time, they found 11 caves producing over 800 scrolls and scroll fragments with Hebrew, Aramaic, and Greek, covering a period of time of almost 1,000 years. And as they examined the Dead Sea Scrolls, what they found is basically three categories. The biblical ones, with all the books of the Bible, the Old Testament, are represented in these, except one, the book of Esther. The apocryphal, these are books that are omitted from various canons of the Bible because they're not inspired books, but they contain some historical information. And sectarian, these scrolls relate to various ordinances that the community, the Qumran community, adhered to. There's biblical commentaries, apocalyptic visions, and so on. And as they analyzed these scrolls by using carbon dating methods, it showed most of them were written between 100 BC and 68 AD. Now, who are these people that lived out in the desert, in this wilderness, away from civilization, and kept such accurate records of the words of God, even writing commentaries and adhering to this strict code? Well, it's believed that these were the Essenes. They were a separatist Jewish sect of the Second Temple period, and they were the religious zealots, you might say. And they withdrew from the corruption of the Greco-Roman culture, the worldliness that crept into the priesthood, which by the time of Jesus, it was very corrupt. They separated themselves in the wilderness of Judea in the area of the Dead Sea known as Qumran, and they were trying to keep themselves pure and awaiting the coming of the Messiah. Some feel that even John the Baptist lived out in this area in the Qumran community. And they were there from about 150 BC to 68 AD, 2 years before the Romans burned down the temple and destroyed the city of Jerusalem, and then many fled for their lives. Now, this is the reason why the Dead Sea Scrolls are so important to us. We found every book of the Old Testament there except Esther, but one of the most important finds was found in Cave Number One. Two scrolls of Isaiah were found, one damaged, the other was complete. And there was other scrolls along with this. And there's a scroll of Isaiah. It's 20-foot leather scroll. And thus, if we compare the text to this scroll from what we have now, we can check the accuracy. You see, if the scroll of Isaiah dates back to 100 years before Christ, and the next closest one dates back to 916 AD, we can check it out. 1,000-year difference. You got to believe that if the transmission was bad, we will find tons of errors when we compare the two texts. Well, the fascinating thing about this is you can visit the museum in Israel called the Shrine of the Book, and you can look on our webpage when these studies get uploaded. We'll actually have a picture of the text, we'll have the picture of the museum itself, and it shows where the scroll is located. So that'll be on our webpage in a few days here. But if you read the scroll of Isaiah, you compare it to the Hebrew Bible, it's almost word for word. There's no major difference between the two. Imagine, the book of Isaiah has 66 chapters, 1,292 verses, 37,044 words, and the integrity of the text has held up all these years for over 1,000 years. In fact, according to Norman Gisler and William Nix in their book, A General Introduction to the Bible, they said of the 166 words in Isaiah 53, there are only 17 letters in question. 10 of those letters are simply a matter of spelling, which doesn't affect the sense. 4 more letters are minor stylistic changes, such as conjunctions. The remaining 3 letters comprise the word light, which is added in verse 11 and does not affect the meaning greatly. Thus, in one chapter of 166 words, there's only one word, 3 letters, in question after 1,000 years of transmission, and this word does not significantly change the meaning of the passage. That's an amazing statement. After comparing the entire Isaiah manuscript from the Dead Sea Scrolls with the present Hebrew text of Isaiah, Old Testament scholar Gleason Archer concluded that the Dead Sea Scrolls proved to be word-for-word identical with our standard Hebrew Bible in more than 95% of the text. The 5% variation consisted chiefly of obvious slips of the pen and variations in spelling. That's not bad when you consider they didn't have computers and spell checking and so on as we have today. They copied it letter per letter, not word for word. And yeah, we don't have the original manuscripts of the Old or the New Testament, but looking at the various texts, it shows how accurately they were copied and passed on to us. In fact, the renowned archaeologist William F. Albright said, "There can be no doubt that archaeology has confirmed the substantial historicity of the Old Testament tradition." Absolutely. And we should be in awe, guys, of the Word of God. We should cling to it, believe it, apply it to our lives, just as the psalmist did. He cried out to God to teach him the truth of His Word, to open his eyes and his heart to the things of God, not just to cling to worthless things. See the rich and deep treasures that God has for us in His Word. And how much time do we spend in front of the television set? How much time do we spend playing sports or reading books or magazines? How much time do we spend shopping? How much time do we spend on the computer? And please, don't get me wrong. There's nothing wrong with those things unless we let them steal our time away from God. You see, when compared with all these activities, how much time do you spend in the Word of God? If you are lacking, ask God to give you a hunger for His Word, to revive you, to help you apply these truths to your life. I don't want you to be legalistic about it, not at all. I want you to have a love for the Lord and His Word. Because I'll tell you what, as things get tough and as you look at the things in this world, Bible-believing Christians are the ones who are going to be, I hate to use the word persecuted, but that's the reality. They're going to come against what we believe. How are you going to stand strong? By knowing the truths of God found in the Word of God. Because what are you going to fall back on if you don't know God's Word? Archaeologist John Elder offers a fitting conclusion to the issue of the Old Testament reliability. He said, "It's not too much to say that it was the rise of the science of archaeology that broke the deadlock between historians and the Orthodox Christian. Little by little, one city after another, one civilization after another, one culture after another, whose memories were enshrined only in the Bible, were restored to their proper places in ancient history by the study of archaeologists. The overall result is indisputable. Forgotten cities have been found. The handiwork of vanished peoples has reappeared. Contemporary records of biblical events have been unearthed, and the uniqueness of biblical revelation has been emphasized by contrast and comparison to the newly understood religions of ancient peoples. Nowhere has archaeology discovery refuted the Bible as history." You know, not only are the places, the persons, the events listed during the different periods of the Old Testament history matching up to the facts and evidence of archaeology, but the transmission is accurate. And Jesus put a stamp of approval by quoting out of the Old Testament over and over again. As the psalmist said, "Forever, O Lord," in Psalm 119, 89 through 93, "Your word is settled in heaven. Your faithfulness endures to all generations. You establish the earth, and it abides. They continue this day according to your ordinances. For all your servants, unless your law had been my delight, I would then have perished in my affliction. I would never forget your precepts, for by them you have given me life. Should we be ashamed of God's word, guys? Never. Never. Why do we listen to the Bible critics who put down the word of God, who mock the word of God? I don't understand that. And you know what? The church has done that in the past. When Charles Darwin and the theory of evolution came forth, what did the church do? Well, now we have to fit evolution into the Bible. They were ashamed of God's word. And now we're doing the same today. We're ashamed of it, and we're letting people put things into the word of God that shouldn't be there. Why are we letting the world tell us what to believe? Why are we letting the world say, hey, you know what? You can't rely on the Bible for help. You need people with education that have degrees to help you. Well, okay, Jesus is called our great physician, isn't he? I think that's a pretty good degree. I think I'll go to him. He's a wonderful counselor. Yes, I think I'll go to him. He's my healer. Yes, I think I'll go to him. Over and over and over and over again. He's all that we need. Understand that, please. There is no other Bible around today. There is none like it, and there is no other God. In fact, Professor Monier Williams, he was the former Bowdoin professor of Sanskrit. He spent 42 years studying Eastern books. This is what he wrote. He said, pile them, if you will, on the left side of your study table, but place your own Holy Bible on the right side, all by itself, all alone, and with a wide gap between them. For there is a gulf between it and the so-called sacred books of the East, which severs the one from the other utterly, hopelessly, and forever. You see that? After 42 years of studying Eastern books, he says they don't belong in the same place as the Bible. The Bible stands alone. Wow. Now, I'll just give you one more example to show you what I mean. The Hindu Bible. Listen to what it says. You tell me if this is what you want to believe. This is the Hindu Bible. The moon is 50,000 leagues higher than the sun, and it shines by its own light. Night is caused by the sun setting behind a huge mountain, several thousand feet high, located in the center of the earth. This world is flat and triangular and is composed of seven stages, one of honey, another of sugar, a third of butter, another of wine. That's why I'm so fat. And the whole mass is borne on the heads of countless elephants, which, in shaking, produce earthquakes. Well, thank God we understand where earthquakes come from now, right? How foolish. The earth is flat and triangular. And the Bible says, no, it's round, and it hangs on nothing. You see, what do you want to believe? In fact, after studying the Hindu stuff, maybe you want to travel to the seven stages of the earth. Kind of sounds like Willy Wonka and the chocolate factory, doesn't it? That's the first thing that came to my mind. I don't know. The Bible is correct. And study any of the ancient religions and see how bizarre they are. There's nothing that's going to help you. And yet when you come to the Bible, it will help you if you allow it to. It's the unfolding story of God's love for man. In fact, remember what Gissler and Nix wrote. He said, the paradise lost of Genesis becomes the paradise regained of Revelation, whereas the gates of the tree of life is closed in Genesis, is open forevermore in Revelation. That is what we find as we read through the scriptures. That is the glorious story, guys. That is exciting, especially in the days we're living in. I'm very excited to see the things that are happening in this world, as tragic as they are. I see that God is coming back, and each day it gets closer. And I'll just close this morning with these words from Sir Frederick Kenyon. He wrote, the Christian can take the whole Bible in his hand and say without fear or hesitation that he holds in it the true word of God. Hand it down without essential loss from generation to generation throughout the centuries. Do you believe that? Because I hope you do. I pray that you have a love for God and his word, that you have a hunger to know him more and more through his word. This is what God has given to us. And millions have died trying to get these scriptures into the hands of the common people. Let's not take it lightly. Let's treasure it, and let's ask God to open it up to our hearts and lives. Let's pray. Father, thank you so much for your word. And Lord, looking at the evidence that's out there and how the manuscripts were copied and transmitted, and Lord, looking at the Dead Sea Scrolls and the 916 AD version of it, and how it doesn't change at all in 1,000 years worth of time of transmitting. It's still your word. Thank you, Lord. And Lord, may we never lose sight of that. May we never lose sight that you're there for us and your word is living, it's powerful, it will change our lives. Thank you for that, Lord. Work in us and through us for your glory that we may shine for you. We love you and we ask these things in Jesus' name. Amen.

That's all the time we have for today's teaching. If you would like a personal copy of this message, mention today's date when you contact us. Our mailing address is Calvary Chapel, Manitowoc, Post Office Box 224, Manitowoc, Wisconsin 54221-0224. 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It is the hope of Pastor Joe and the congregation of Calvary Chapel, Manitowoc, that you would grow in the grace and knowledge of our Lord and Savior, Jesus Christ. Until next time, may the Lord nourish you with His sustaining word.

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0: Welcome to Grace Infusion. You're listening to the teaching ministry of Pastor Mike Nimmer. Pastor Mike is the senior pastor at Northwest Chapel in Dublin, Ohio. Currently, he's studying through the book of 1 Thessalonians. Here's Pastor Mike with today's message.
1: You have your Bibles, open them up to 1 Thessalonians chapter 4. 1 Thessalonians chapter 4, we are specifically looking at verses 1 through 12, and the title of this section is How to Please God. The Apostle Paul went to Thessalonica on his second missionary journey, and he taught the Thessalonians how to please God. And basically, after a period of 2 or 3 months, he was driven out due to persecution. Paul wanted to go back to Thessalonica to complete what was lacking in their faith, but he couldn't get there because of opposition, so he dispatched Timothy. Timothy found out about the faith and love of the Thessalonians. He came back to Paul, told Paul about the positive report that they were growing spiritually and that they missed the Apostle Paul. Paul got excited, and as a result, while he was in Corinth, he wrote 1 and 2 Thessalonians. And now, in this section of chapter 4, he's dealing with the subject of how to please God. He noted in verse 1, "Finally then, brethren, we request and exhort you in the Lord Jesus that as you receive from us instruction as how you are to walk in order to please God, that you excel still more." He says, when we were there, we exhorted you, we encouraged you to follow the instruction that we gave you in terms of how to walk and thereby please God. He says, but what we're doing now in this letter is we're exhorting you and encouraging you to excel even more. In other words, take the truths that we gave you and continue to apply them. Take them to the next level. And that's a good word for you and I, that we need to take what we have learned and we need to continue to apply what we've already learned. Because the tendency for all of us is the things that we already know, we become lazy, we become slack, and we begin to drift in our walk.

walk, and many times we have to recalibrate ourselves spiritually and get back on track, because some of the basic things that we know, faith, love, hope, service, all these things, we can drift from them. And what we need to do is not learn new truths, although there's nothing wrong with gaining knowledge. We need to apply what we already know. But notice the key phrase here in verse 1. He mentions how the Thessalonians were to please God. And what he's going to do in the rest of this chapter is he's going to talk about how they can please God the Father, God the Son, and God the Holy Spirit. The first one we looked at last time was, if you and I are going to please God, we must abstain from sexual immorality. He mentions this in verse 2 on. He says, for you know what commandments we gave you by the authority of the Lord Jesus. For this is the will of God, your sanctification, that you abstain from sexual immorality. Specifically, verse 4, that each of you know how to possess his own vessel in sanctification and honor, not in lustful passion like the Gentiles who do not know God, and that no one, verse 6, transgress and defraud his brother in the matter, because the Lord is the avenger in all these things. Just as we also told you before and solemnly warned you, for God has not called us for the purpose of impurity, but in sanctification. So he who rejects this is not rejecting man, but the God who gives his Holy Spirit to you. And so in verses 2 through 8, the first thing that he mentions to the Thessalonians, if they're going to please God and you and I are going to please God, is he mentions abstaining from sexual immorality. That would include premarital sex, extramarital sex, incest, bestiality, which is sex with animals, or homosexual sex. Any type of illicit sexual relationship, pornography. The Bible says if you want to honor and please God, you've got to abstain. Now, if you're married, 1 Corinthians chapter 7 says don't abstain. 1 Corinthians chapter 7 says that you have an obligation to your spouse, that your body does not belong to you, it belongs to your spouse. This doesn't mean you're to abuse that in marriage. It doesn't mean that you're to use that against your spouse in a harsh and negative way. But what it does mean is that we have an obligation within the marriage relationship to fulfill one another's needs. And God is pleased with that in marriage. He wants us to enjoy sex within marriage. But outside of marriage, it does not please God. And so if you are living in sexual immorality with your boyfriend or your girlfriend and you're a Christian, I want to encourage you to break that off, because it's not pleasing to God. It is quenching the Holy Spirit in your life. If you are involved in a homosexual relationship and you've rationalized that, saying, well, God understands that I'm made this way, he made me this way, I have same-sex attraction, and basically you've bought into the lie of the culture and the homosexual community, I want to encourage you to break that off. You say, yeah, but you don't understand. If I break it off, I'm never going to have sexual fulfillment, because I'm not attracted to the opposite sex. I'm attracted to the same sex. And I understand that. It's tough, especially if you battle same-sex attraction. But there are many who are born-again believers who will tell you that they do battle same-sex attraction, but they abstain from same-sex relationships because they know it's outside of the will of God. And so if you want to please God, abstain from sexual immorality. We looked at that last time. Secondly, and this is where we pick up in our message now, we are to love others. We are to love others. He says in verse 9, if we're going to please God, we need to love others. Now as to the love of the brethren, he says, you have no need for anyone to write to you, for you yourselves are taught by God to love one another. For indeed, you do practice it towards all the brethren who are in Macedonia, but we urge you, brethren, to excel still more. He says, now I'm going to talk about a second way to please God, and that is you need to love other believers. And by way of extension, this would include non-believers, because Jesus said in the Sermon on the Mount, we are to love our enemies. We're to love non-believers whom we're trying to reach for Jesus Christ. But here, he's talking specifically in verse 9 about loving the brethren, loving other Christians. And he says this, you have no need for anyone to write to you. You don't have any need for anyone to command you or write to you and tell you to do this. He says, for you yourselves are taught by God
to love one another. Now, what does he mean here, you're taught by God to love one another? Well, once you become a Christian, your nature is changed. You become a new creation. And Romans 5 says the love of God is shed abroad in your heart. And so God lives in you through the person of the Holy Spirit. And so as you submit to the Holy Spirit in your life, you're going to love in one sense instinctively because God lives on the inside of you. And in one sense, no one needs to tell you or to teach you how to love because it happens naturally because God is living his life in and through you. God is a God of love, it says in 1 John. And if you have the nature of God, you're basically going to love other people. Now, this is not to say that your love doesn't need to grow. In one sense, love is instinctive as a Christian because God sheds his love in our hearts. But on the other hand, Peter says in chapter 4 that we're to stretch ourselves to love other people. Why does he use that word stretch? In fact, the Greek word means to stretch your extremities like a horse stretching itself in a race. The reason why we have to grow in our love, develop in our love, increase in our love, and stretch ourselves is because we tend towards self-centeredness. And also, some people are difficult to love. And so he says, in one sense, you don't need to be told and commanded to love others. He says, you're taught by God to love one another. A good analogy of this would be a dog. You don't have to teach a dog to bark because its nature is to bark. You don't need to teach a duck to quack because its nature is to quack. You don't need to teach a fish how to swim because that's its nature. And it's the same with you and I. It is one of the involuntary responses of a believer. In fact, 1 John says that if we claim to know him, but we don't have a love for the brethren and we hate other people, he said we're still in darkness and we haven't been transferred to the kingdom of light. And so he's saying here, on the one hand, you are taught by God to love one another. He says in verse 10, for indeed you do practice it towards all the brethren who are in Macedonia. Now, the Thessalonians practiced it. It was instinctive. How were they doing that? Well, probably showing hospitality to other Christians, traveling missionaries and preachers. They gave, according to the book of 2 Corinthians chapter 8 and 9, they gave financially to help other churches, the church in Judea. And so they were loving other people in Macedonia. It was natural to them in the power of the Holy Spirit. But notice what he says here in verse 10. But we urge you, brethren, to excel still more. See, and there's the dynamic. On the one hand, it comes instinctively to me. Now that I'm born again, it's a natural byproduct of being a child of God. But on the other hand, I have to cultivate love. I have to walk in the Spirit in order to produce one of the fruits of the Spirit, which is love. I have to be intentional. I have to be sacrificial. And this love, obviously, is that brotherly love, that Philadelphia love. But it's also that agape love, that sacrificial love, that love of choice, that love of will that dies to self and meets the needs of other people. And so if you want to please God, the best way to do that is not to live a life of self-centeredness. It is to be other-centered. It is to love other people. And not only instinctively, but also to be intentional. And one of the ways that we do that is by meeting needs spontaneously, whether it be acts of kindness or service or helping others who are in financial need or using your spiritual gifts to serve the body of Christ. See, you can't claim to love other people if you have no interest in the local church. If you say, I'm a Christian, but I'm not interested in this church thing. I could worship God at home. I watch TV preachers, and I'm not talking about people that are disabled that can't get out. I'm talking about people here that are fully functional. If you're one of those cyber Christians who wants to watch church at home all the time and you don't want to be part of a local assembly, or you want to worship God out in the woods, which obviously you can do that. But if that's your mentality, that I don't need the body of Christ, that is totally unscriptural. You were not only saved out of sin, you were saved into community. The Bible uses a human body as an analogy, and you are part of that body.
Some people are different body parts, but listen, we're all part of the body of Christ. Now, I understand institutional

corruptness in the church. That's true. But listen, the bride of Christ is not perfect. We still have wrinkles. Ephesians 5 says that only when we get to heaven are we going to be without spot and wrinkle. And so you're never going to find a perfect church. And if you have a problem with institutional Christianity, then find a house church. There are a number of house churches that have popped up where people have gathered in homes and there's an established leadership there in that house church, and it's functioning the way the New Testament says it should function, then fine. But you got to be part of a local fellowship. And my point is, you cannot claim to love the brethren if you have no interest in the body of Christ. 1 John says, how can you claim to love God if you don't love his people? You say, well, I do love his people. I just don't gather with them. Well, listen, you cannot love God's people if you're not gathering with them. And so he says here, if you and I are going to please God, we've got to be intentional about loving others. And by the way, this also means forgiving others who offend you and hurt you. It means not holding an attitude of bitterness. It means if someone in the church has offended you and you can't let it go, go to them privately and try to get it right. It means if someone in your past has hurt you, the Bible says don't hold on to that root of bitterness, but let it go. Release it. And the reason why is because God has forgiven you such a great debt. Who are you to not forgive another person when God has forgiven you a great debt? Yes, it's difficult. Sometimes the deeper the hurt, the harder it is to forgive. I sympathize and I understand, but it's still no excuse if I claim to love other people to hold on to anger and bitterness. You see, I cannot please God if I hold on to anger, I hold on to bitterness, and I hold on to malice, and I refuse to forgive other people. Well, there's a third thing he mentions here in 1 Thessalonians 4. If you and I are going to please God, not only are we to abstain from sexual immorality, not only are we to love others, but thirdly, we are to maintain a good work ethic. Now, this seems unspiritual, but God is concerned about our work. He says in verse 11 of chapter 4, not only are we to love, he says, and to make it your ambition. Make it your priority, make it your desire to lead a quiet life and attend to your own business and work with your hands, just as we commanded you. So that, verse 12, you will behave properly towards outsiders or non-believers and not be in any need. He says, I want you to be busy working with your own hands, leading a quiet life, attending to your own business, not being a busybody meddling in other people's affairs, but you focus in on your responsibilities, your work. And he says, that way, verse 12, you're going to behave properly towards non-believers. They're not going to look at you in a negative way. You're not going to hurt the testimony of Christianity or of Christ because of your laziness and not be in need. In other words, you're not going to sponge off of other people. Now, what was going on here? Well, some of these Thessalonians, based on 2 Thessalonians, when we read that letter, we see that some of them were awaiting the return of Christ. They thought Jesus was going to come back at any moment. And so what they did maybe was they quit their jobs and they were sponging off other people and they were meddling in other people's affairs. And it was a bad testimony to non-believers. In fact, in 2 Thessalonians chapter 3, look what he says in verse 11. For we hear that some among you are leading undisciplined lives, doing no work at all, but acting like busybodies. Rather than being busy at work, they were acting like busybodies, getting involved in everybody's affairs and gossiping and talking. He says in verse 12, now such persons we command and exhort in the Lord Jesus Christ to work in quiet fashion and eat their own bread. He even says, if a man will not work, let him not eat. If they have the capability of working and they don't want to work and they want to sponge off other people, Paul says, isolate yourself from that brother or that sister. He says, don't treat him as an enemy. He says, but warn him as a brother or sister in Christ. And so this was an issue in the Thessalonian church. Some of them were not working. They were sponging off others. And we see that in the church today. There are those who can't work because of disability, and God understands that. What I'm saying here doesn't apply to them. And there are those who have lost their job who look actively and maybe can't

0: find one. That's understandable. But there are people that make a living and a habit of not working because they are lazy and they want to sponge off of other Christians or the local church. Paul says you need to get busy and you need to work, because it's a bad testimony if you name the name of Christ. And basically what it does is it's going to discredit Christianity in the eyes of outsiders. It says in verse 12, he says, so I want you to work so that you won't be in need. In other words, we all have needs. We got to support ourselves. We got to support our families. And God wants us to work in order to meet our own needs and the needs of our family if we have one. God has designed work. In fact, Adam and Eve tilled the garden before the fall. And when we get to heaven, we're going to have assignments. Work is not something that is a necessary evil from God's perspective, nor is it something that doesn't honor and glorify God. In fact, if you read Colossians 3, you read Ephesians chapter 6, the Bible says, do your work as unto the Lord. Your boss is not your ultimate boss. Jesus is your boss. And we're to be men and women who have a good work ethic, who work with integrity, who put in a full day work, and we also do our work as unto the Lord, because that is a good testimony. And so God honors work. Work is not just to get money to pay off debt. Work is designed by God. It has a transcendent purpose. It is to glorify God. And Paul says, when you do your work as unto the Lord, you're going to receive a reward. And so God honors you if you're a Christian plumber and you do your work the way he's called you to do it. If you're a Christian lawyer, a Christian doctor, a Christian mother, whatever it is you do, I don't care what profession, you got to remember God doesn't make a distinction between the secular and the sacred. In God's mind, all of our life is to honor God. There is no distinction between the secular and the sacred. And so he's telling them, stop meddling in people's affairs, stop being undisciplined and acting like busybodies. And he says, I want you to maintain a work ethic. And so if you want to please God, get a job, work if you're able. If you're disabled and you can't, God understands that. But work with your hands, whatever that is. If you got to go to school in order to achieve that, that's fine. The Bible says we're to be honest. We're not to earn our money and our wealth in crooked ways, according to the book of Proverbs. But if you want to please God, find a job and work. Now, obviously, you want to pursue something you love. As the Chinese proverb says, find a job you love to do, and you'll never have to work another day in your life. That is true. If you love what you do, you're going to be more motivated. Now, many of us don't have that opportunity. We have to work sometimes to support our family, or maybe we have limited skills and talents, or maybe we only have a certain level of education. Some of us maybe work in jobs that are very unfulfilling. And I understand it's tough sometimes to have to go to a job that you find very unfulfilling. But remember, if you see that job through the eyes of Jesus Christ and you see your boss as Jesus Christ and you say, hey, I'm going to do good on my job. I'm going to be a witness for Jesus Christ. I'm going to minister to people on my job. This is my ministry in part. You know what happens? You turn and transform that job that seems to be mundane and menial. It gives it new value because you are seeing it through spiritual lenses. And so work is unto the Lord. And so the three things the Apostle Paul here says in 1 Thessalonians chapter 4, he mentions this idea of pleasing God. And the first thing that you and I must do is we must abstain from sexual immorality. The second thing is we must love others. And the third thing is we must maintain a good work ethic. Now, the Bible gives several other things that you and I can do to please God. Let me go through them very quickly. We won't get through all of them now. There'll be one more message on this. But let me give you some other things that please God in the Bible. In addition to the three that come out of 1 Thessalonians chapter 4, when you look at other scripture, it indicates to us what pleases God. And so this would be a fourth thing in our little list, and that is you and I please God when we commit ourselves to follow Christ. He says in Romans 12:1, therefore I urge you, brethren, by the mercies of God, to present your bodies a living and holy sacrifice, acceptable to God, or some translations say well-pleasing to God, which is your spiritual service of worship. See, notice he says it's well-pleasing to God when you and I present our bodies as living and holy sacrifices to God. See, in the Old Testament, they presented animals. In the New Covenant, we present ourselves. That is our worship. We don't offer animals anymore. We offer up ourselves on the altar as a burnt offering. We commit ourselves totally to God. And when you and I live in commitment and we surrender initially and moment by moment to the Lordship of Jesus Christ, that pleases God. It's not just an initial decision. It is a daily decision by which you and I commit ourselves to follow Christ. And so the fourth thing that you and I do to please God is we commit ourselves to follow Christ. There's a fifth thing in our little list, and that is when you and I walk in holiness. We alluded to this earlier. Proverbs 15, 8 through 9 says, "The Lord detests the sacrifice of the wicked, but the prayer of the upright pleases him." When you and I are upright, when we walk in holiness, it pleases God. Ephesians chapter 5, verse 10, "For you were once darkness, but now you are light in the Lord." Light refers to holiness. "Live as children of light, for the fruit of the light consists in all goodness, righteousness, and truth." And here's what the fruit of the light is, and finding out what pleases the Lord. See, what pleases God is when you and I walk in holiness, when we walk set apart unto God. Holiness is not just our behavior, it's our attitude, it's our mindset, it's being set apart from sin and conforming ourselves to the will of God. Now, next time, we're going to finish up this little list based out of 1 Thessalonians 4 on what it means to please God.
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2: It's 51 degrees.
3: How did Asian clams spread to 35 states? Find out next on today's Creation Moment. And now, here is our Creation Moment's host, Ian Taylor.
4: It was about 50 years ago that Chinese immigrants to the United States brought some freshwater clams with them. It is known that today the clam is found in at least 35 states. Well, that's an amazing amount of territory to cover in only 50 years for a creature which only has one foot. The spread of the Asian clam costs industry over $1 billion per year to unclog water intake pipes. Scientists began to wonder how the creature could travel so rapidly, even going from lake to lake and stream to stream. What scientists learned was that when the Asian clam encounters a current, it sets sail. Lifting off with its one foot, it releases a transparent film that catches the current like a sail. It sails off using its foot like a rudder. Well, this explains not only why it spread so rapidly down rivers, but how the clam could spread from one body of water to another during floods. The Asian clam's ability to sail is a clever design, and so too is the balance of nature, which prevents creatures from overpopulating. Unfortunately, the Asian clam in the United States has few enemies to keep it under control. If evolution were true, such lack of balance would be the rule in nature. But balance exists, keeping each creature fed but not overpopulated in their natural settings. And this is another witness to our Creator.
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0: Welcome to Teach Us His Ways, an in-depth verse-by-verse study of God's inerrant word with Dr. Andy Woods, senior pastor of Sugarland Bible Church in Sugarland, Texas. 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
1: Well, if you could take your Bibles and open them to 2 Thessalonians chapter 2, verses 16 and 17. And if you're joining us online, don't think we've gone to a new art style here. All this behind me is for Vacation Bible School this week. A lot of people get saved in Vacation Bible School. Did you know that? My wife got saved when she was in Vacation Bible School years back. So we are continuing our look at 2 Thessalonians verse by verse. Paul being removed from the church there in Thessalonica that he planted on his second missionary journey, being pushed down south to Corinth by the unbelieving Jews. And it's there Paul learned of the progress of his church plant and the new converts that were won to Christ through him, the Lord using him in Thessalonica. And of course, it's there that they learned that they had been fed doctrine that was contrary to what Paul originally taught. They had received a forged letter indicating that they were in the tribulation period already. Paul had taught them that they would be removed from the earth via the rapture before the tribulation period started, but this forged letter came in and said, no, you're in the tribulation period. So what Paul does in verses 3 through 12, which is really the heart of the letter, and we spent a lot

of time on this is explaining to them that the forgery is a forgery. It's not for me. And you know it's not for me because it contradicts what I told you earlier, that you're not in the tribulation period. In fact, you're not even a candidate for the tribulation period. And if you were in the tribulation period, you would see five things happening: the departure, the advent of the lawless one, the removal of the restrainer, the destruction of the Antichrist, and the destruction of the Antichrist followers. None of these things you've seen. These things you would see if you were in that seven-year tribulation period. And you'll notice, and we've brought this point up before, when he's describing the Antichrist followers in the tribulation period going under a spirit of delusion, he uses the word they or them. Verse 11 of chapter 2, for this reason God will send upon them a deluding influence. Verse 12, in order that they may all be judged, etc. And then as you get to verse 13, he switches from they to we. Verse 13, but we should always give thanks to God, etc. So there's an obvious contrast there as he's switched away from the people in the tribulation period back to the Christians, the believers in Thessalonica, the members of the church. And of course, if the church was supposed to go through the tribulation period, there wouldn't be a switch in pronouns like that. So I, for one, am very glad that I am a we and not a they. That's a good sermon title, by the way, as I'm thinking about this. Are you a we or are you a they? And I don't want to be a they or a them. I want to be a we. And Paul, when he says we, is identifying himself with that second group. So he's switched now away from talking about the they or the them in the tribulation period. And he says, here is your destiny by way of contrast. So he thanks God for their calling, verses 13 and 14. He exhorts them to stand firm, verse 15, which makes perfect sense because they're being swept around by false teaching and forged letters. So he says, stand firm to the original doctrine that I've given you. And then in verses 16 and 17, he prays for their strength. So we did a little bit of verse 16 last time, and let's go ahead and pick it up with verse 16. Now may our Lord Jesus Christ himself and God our Father, who has loved us and given us eternal comfort and good hope by grace, verse 17, comfort and strengthen your hearts in every good work and word. So now he's praying for the strength of us by way of extension and the Thessalonian Christians. And what's interesting, and we made this point last week, verse 16, he references two members of the Trinity there in his prayer. Now may our Lord Jesus Christ himself and God our Father strengthen you, in other words. So what you'll discover in the Bible is concerning the triunity of God. Each member of the Trinity plays different roles in our salvation and our walk with God. 1 Peter chapter 1, verse 2 is a classic verse on this. It says, according to the foreknowledge of God the Father, by the sanctifying work of the Spirit, to obey Jesus Christ, sprinkled with his blood, may grace and peace be yours in the fullest measure. So Peter never shrunk away from the doctrine of the Trinity. He was never, you know, embarrassed by it. He sets it out very aggressively at the beginning of his letter, first letter. And he talks about how the different members of the Trinity played different roles in our salvation. The Father foreknew us, the Holy Spirit sanctified us, and then the blood for our salvation was sprinkled by Jesus Christ. So we embrace monotheism, one God. God, all the way back in Deuteronomy 6, verse 4, in what's called the Hebrew Shema, meaning listen. That's what Shema means. It says, hear, Israel, the Lord your God is one. So we believe in monotheism, one God. But it's kind of like looking at, I don't know, grapes in a bunch, you know, connected together by one vine. I mean, you've got one bunch of grapes all connected together, but the grapes themselves are individual.
So in the same way, yes, we serve one God, monotheism. God is one. But we believe also that God has expressed himself in three separate personages. God the Father, God the Son, God the Holy Spirit. Each of which sharing in the full essence of deity. You know, the Son is fully deity, as is the Father, as is the Holy Spirit. And yet at the same time, there's a difference in personage. They're different personalities. You know, they play different roles. So when the Son submits to the Father, he is not giving up his deity when he submits to the Father. It's a submission of function or role rather than what we would call ontology or value or the essence of deity. So just as God is one and yet he's expressed himself in three separate personages, we believe that each member of the Trinity does different things for us. So the Father foreknows us, the Holy Spirit sanctifies us, and the Son sprinkles us with his blood. 1 Peter chapter 1, verse 2. And this is a good thing to understand when you approach God in prayer. How exactly are we supposed to pray? And there are times in the Bible where people pray to Jesus. Stephen did that as he was being executed. At the end of Acts 7, he said, Lord Jesus, you know, I believe he says there, receive my spirit. So it's not wrong to pray to Jesus. I mean, that has its place. But the ordinary mode of prayer is we're praying to God the Father. In fact, with the disciples' prayer, Matthew 6, when Jesus was teaching us to pray, he said, pray this way, our Father who art in heaven, hallowed be thy name. So typically when we pray, we're praying to God the Father through the doorway that Jesus provided through his sprinkled blood. He was very clear in John 14, verse 6, when he said, no one comes to the Father but by me. So we're praying to God the Father through God the Son, under the enablement of the Holy Spirit, because Paul in Romans chapter 8 teaches us that the Spirit, you know, we really don't know how to pray a lot of times. And so the Spirit will give utterance in those circumstances. So my point is not to do a lesson on prayer, although that would be worthwhile. It's just to explain that as Christians, we don't believe in three gods. We believe in one God who has manifested himself in three separate personages, all sharing in the same essence of deity, but different in person. The Son is totally unique in his sonness. The Father is totally unique in his fatherness. The Spirit is totally unique in his spiritness, and yet all are fully God. And because we believe this, we believe it makes sense when the Bible says these different members of the Trinity play different roles in our salvation. These different members of the Trinity play different roles in our prayer life. So it's interesting that when Paul prays for the strength of the Thessalonians as they're undergoing persecution and false doctrine, he makes reference there to at least two members of the Trinity. And he says there also in verse 16, now may our Lord Jesus Christ himself and God our Father, who has loved us. The word for love here, as you know, is the word agape. The Greeks had four different words for love. The first is a word called storgos, where it's talking about love between family members. You know, a father's love for his children, a sibling's love for their parents or their other sibling, etc. And then the Greeks had another word for love, eros, where you get the word erotic. It's basically speaking of sexual love, romantic love. And then there is another word for love called phileo. The city of Philadelphia is named after that. Phileo. And then Adelphos, meaning brothers, city of brotherly love, even though they have one of the biggest murder rates in the country, but we won't get into that. It's not supposed to be that way. So phileo, brotherly love, eros, erotic love, storgos, family love. And then, of course, the word that's used in all of these passages, like this one, is the word agape. Agape is the most deepest, self-sacrificing love that
can exist. It's a type of love that's manifested that expects nothing in return. It's a love that gives rather than takes. So that's the difference between lust and love. Lust can't wait to get. Love can't wait to give. And that's the type of love that God has for us. And it's the type of love that we are to have towards each other as we grow in Christ. It's the type of love that we're to have in our marriages as we grow in Christ. And so when you're contemplating marriage with someone, you want to ask yourself, is this really agape love? Because that's the only kind of love that's really going to stand the test of time, given the different trials of life that come into a family and come into a marriage. And this is why God allowed Alexander the Great, about 300 years before the time of Christ, to come to power and to make the Greek language the known language of the ancient world. So that when Jesus showed up and the church was born and the apostles began to write, the right language would be in place to record these nuances. If it was just another language in place, rather than the Greek language, these types of nuances would be lost. So that's the significance of the New Testament being written in Greek. It brings out things that another language would not bring out. I mean, if the New Testament was written in English, we couldn't even have this discussion, because in English we have one word for love, but the Greeks had four. So one of the things to understand about God is, as God looks at you today, he has for you agape love, the deepest form of love, the most self-sacrificing form of love, a love that's given and expects nothing in response. So he says here in verse 16, "Now may our Lord Jesus Christ himself and God our Father, who has loved us." Now watch how love is defined here. Love is always defined, the agape love I'm speaking of, not based on what it requires back, but what it gives. And you see that right here. It says, "Who loved us?" Well, how do I know God loves us? Because he gave. That's what agape does. It gives. "Now may our Lord Jesus Christ himself and God our Father, who loved us and has given us." The Greek word for given here is didomi, or didomai, probably is more better pronunciation. Didomai follows agape, because that's what agape does. Agape love gives. So it's no big surprise that after love is mentioned in verse 16, right after it is a reference to what God gave. I mean, how do we really know God loves us? I guess we know God loves us because the Bible says so. But you can also figure out that God loves you based on what he's given. Romans chapter 5, verse 8 says, "But God demonstrates." That's what true love does. It demonstrates. "God demonstrates his own love towards us in that while we were yet sinners," later in that chapter we're called his enemies before we come to Christ, "in that while we were yet sinners, Christ died for us." That's how you know God loves you. God has demonstrated his love towards us because he gave the most precious gift that he could give, which is his only begotten son as a ransom for many. So that's how you figure out God loves you. You don't figure out God loves you based on a feeling that you have. You know, whether you come to church and the worship team strums the right note and gives you the liver quiver of the morning. You don't determine God loves you based on whether the business deal that you're working on works out or not. I mean, you determine that God loves you based on what he has given. I mean, you know God loves you because he gave the greatest thing that could be given, which is his son, because love is always demonstrated by her actions in giving, agape. John 3:16 says, "For God so loved the world that he gave his only begotten son, that whoever believes in him should not perish but have eternal life." That's true love. Paul in 1 Corinthians 13, verses 4 through 7, sometimes called the love chapter, explains what true love is. In other words, love gives and doesn't require anything back. No strings attached. It's not selfish, in other words. Paul says in those verses, love is patient, love is kind, is not jealous, love does not brag, and is not arrogant.
It does not act unbecomingly. It does not seek its own. That's agape. Is not provoked. Does not take into account a wrong suffered. Does not rejoice in unrighteousness, but rejoices with the truth. Love bears all things, believes all things, hopes all things, endures all things. So someone can tell you, you know, that they love you until the cows come home. And you might believe they love you. Or you can tell someone else that you love them. But the proof is in the pudding. Do you see in that other person's life these characteristics? Not seeking its own. Not provoked. Not taking an account of a record or a wrong suffered. So that's the type of love that we are to walk in as Christians. And that would make sense that we would walk in it, because 1 John 4 verse 8 says God is love. I mean, it doesn't even say there God is loving. It says he is love. In other words, one of his dominant attributes is love, agape love. And so Paul here is reminding the Thessalonians that that's what they have. Now may our Lord Jesus Christ himself and God our Father, who has loved us and given us. Well, if love is defined by giving, what exactly has God given us? Well, he's given us two things: eternal comfort and a good hope. So one of the things that the Holy Spirit does is he comes into our lives, he comes into our hearts, and he gives us parakaleo, comfort, exhortation, and encouragement. And we know that because Paul talked about that elsewhere, 2 Corinthians 1, 3, and 4. He said, "Blessed be the God and Father of our Lord Jesus Christ, the Father of mercies and God of all comfort, who comforts us in our affliction, so that we may be able to comfort those who are in any affliction with the comfort with which we ourselves are comforted by God." Oh, well, that's the reason God allows us to go through trials and tribulations and difficulties. So you can walk through that and you can experience the comfort of God. And then a year down the road, or 5 years down the road, or 10 years down the road, God brings into your life somebody who is going through that identical problem. And you know exactly how to comfort them as they're going through that problem, because God gave you comfort as you went through the same problem. I mean, you know what they're feeling, you know what they're thinking, you know how to not say too much, you know how to not say too little, you know exactly what to say. Who better qualified to do that than somebody who's gone through the same set of circumstances? You know, a divorce, a bankruptcy, a health issue. So when we're going through those things, we have to be open to the comfort of God. And one of the reasons we need to be open to the comfort of God is God wants to use us as his vehicle to comfort somebody else. So it's a very different way of looking at a valley in one's life. You know, you're walking through a valley and you just say, "Well, Lord, you must be preparing me for something. So I'm going to submit to you under these circumstances. As unpleasant as they can be, and I'm just going to be open to the comfort of God as I walk through this." Because a lot of times in our lives, we put up walls and get mad at God, and we don't really allow him to comfort us, which he wants to do as the God of all comfort. And when we do that, we disqualify ourselves from future ministry opportunities. So this is one of the things that the agape love, didomai, has given. It has given us parakaleo, comfort and exhortation. Now, you'll notice here that the comfort that we have is eternal. Did you catch that? Who loved us and has given us not just comfort, but eternal comfort. Why is it that we are candidates for eternal comfort? Because of the promise that Jesus gave in the upper room that he was leaving. And when he leaves, speaking to the disciples, the Spirit would come and would live within them for 24 hours. Oh, doesn't say that. He would live in them forever. He said to the disciples, who were so panicked about him leaving, every time he talked about leaving, they hit the panic button, because they were all he knew for 3 years. Leaving? What are you talking about? Well, it's in the upper room as he's talking to them, just 11, Judas already having left to betray the Savior. He keeps talking to them over and over again about how it's to your advantage that I'm leaving. Because when I leave, the Spirit, the Paraclete, the one who comes alongside to assist, will be with you and will be in you forever.
And when he comes with the mystery of the Trinity, the Spirit of Christ is going to be in you simultaneously with that. And because he's going to be within you forever, no matter what you're going through, you have access to the comfort of God. I mean, if the Spirit was just going to be in my life on Mondays rather than Thursdays, then I guess I'm open to the comfort of God on Mondays. I need it more on Mondays sometimes than Thursdays, but that's not what the Bible says. He's available Monday, Thursday, and every other second on the clock because he's in you forever. In other words, we're not going to have a situation anymore, Jesus says, where I'm going to be intimate with 11 people. In fact, even that 11, he couldn't be intimate with all of them. He had a very close circle of three, Peter, James, and John. But when I leave, the Spirit of God is going to be available to all of you. And I'll be inside all of you forever. The Holy Spirit, many times in the Bible, being called the Spirit of Christ. Because of that, I'll be able to be intimate with all of my children. In other words, all of my children will be able to access my comfort. So here's the key promise. He says, I will ask the Father, and he will give you another helper. That's the word paraclete. That he may be with you forever. Now that's the Greek word ion. Ionios. It's the same word used to describe God himself in Romans 16, verse 26. The eternal God. There never was a time in which God did not exist. Therefore, the Holy Spirit, when he comes into you, will be in you forever. Just as I'm eternal, God says, the Spirit of God is going to be inside of you forever. Then he explains who the Paraclete is. He says, that is the Spirit. What are we talking about here? We're talking about the eternally existent third member of the Trinity. The Spirit of truth, whom the world cannot receive, because it does not see him or know him. Now watch this, but you know him. So don't get the impression that suddenly the Spirit made an appearance he's never made before at the dawn of the age of the church, Acts chapter 2. They knew about the Spirit. The Spirit is involved all over the Old Testament, but not like this, where the Spirit that they knew about is going to be inside of them forever. That's new. But you know him because he abides with you. He's been with you. But when I leave, he will be in you. You see the transition from with to inside? That's new. And if the Holy Spirit is inside of us forever, and the Spirit of Christ is inside of us forever, then I am 100% of the time a candidate for the comforting power and ministry of God. That's why Paul here makes a reference to the fact of eternal comfort. Ephesians chapter 1, verse 13 tells us that we have been sealed by the Holy Spirit. It says, in him you also, after listening to the message of truth, the gospel of your salvation, having also believed, you were sealed in him with the Holy Spirit of promise. The Holy Spirit, and it's probably imagery drawn from Greco-Roman times. I brought in my show and tell today. This is my Roman letter. So in Rome, you know, they didn't have a post office. That's probably why things worked better back then than they do today. I do have some oxymorons I like to share, contradicting statements. One of them is postal service. Another one is government intelligence. Another one is Microsoft Works.

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Search me, O God, and know my heart. Try me and know my anxieties. And see if there is any wicked way in me. And lead me in the way everlasting. This has been your sustaining word of the day, brought to you by Calvary Chapel of Manitowoc.

0: Picture being in a crowded room where everyone's talking at once, but suddenly you can't understand a single word. The mouths are moving, the plans are rolling, and the energy is high, and yet nothing connects. Confusion, well, it spreads. Frustration rises, and what felt unstoppable a moment ago starts to fall apart. That's the scene behind Genesis 11. People gathered to build something impressive, something that would keep them together and make a name for themselves. But God stepped in, and the story of Babel became the moment the world splintered into languages and nations. Welcome to the Sunday Sermon on Through the Bible with Dr. J. Vernon McGee. In this message, the greatest tongues movement on record, we'll see why this wasn't just an ancient construction project. It was a turning point that still helps explain the world we live in today, and why we still need God to speak clearly to the human heart. I'm Steve Schwetz, your host, and our message begins in chapter 11 of Genesis. So as you find your place, I want to tell you about something special that we do every May. It's called Letter Month. Now, years ago, Dr. McGee set aside this time to hear directly from you. It's really an invitation to pause and reflect on what God's doing in your life as you study His Word with us. We're so grateful for your notes all year long, but during Letter Month, we make a special effort to celebrate them because your story may be exactly what another listener needs to hear. Like this note from a fellow listener of the Sunday Sermon. Thank you for the work that you do for God. I'm grateful for Dr. McGee's teaching. The Bible is being shared in many languages and countries, reaching people who might never have heard God's word before. Hearing the Bible taught in one's own language makes it possible, by the help of the Holy Spirit, to truly understand who God is and what His Word says about Jesus Christ. I've been listening since 2012 and continue to listen faithfully. Dr. McGee feels like a friend to me, explaining Scripture in a way that's clear and thoughtful. Often, especially with the Sunday sermons, I need extra time to think through what he's saying, how it applies to my life, and what I should learn from it. Recently, I heard the encouragement to memorize Scripture, and I'm thankful for that reminder. Now, what about you? How's God shaping your life as you spend time in His Word? Well, you know that we'd love to hear your story, and you can send your note through the app. You can email us at BibleBus@ttb.org. You can always write to Box 7100, Pasadena, California, 91109, or in Canada, Box 25325, London, Ontario, N6C6B1. And then you can also leave a message at 1-800-65-BIBLE. Now let's pray and turn our attention to God's Word. Father, thank you for meeting us in your Word. And as we listen, Lord, give us understanding and focus our minds and hearts and help us to respond to what you show us. In Jesus' name, amen. Here's the Sunday sermon on Through the Bible with Dr. J. Vernon McGee.
1: Our subject this morning is the greatest tongues movement on record. We have come today to the final section of the first major division of the book of Genesis and actually of the Bible. We are one halfway through the Bible chronologically, for you cover in the first 11 chapters 2,000 years plus. How much more? I have no idea, but I'm confident it's a great deal more than any of us or anyone has ever imagined. There are four great subjects in this first section. There is the creation story, then the fall of man, the story of the flood, and today the Tower of Babel. And I believe that we've come today to the two most important and remarkable chapters in these first 11 chapters of Genesis. Genesis 10 and 11 are far more important than any other section we've had so far. Actually, it's more meaningful to us than the creation story, because, frankly, we have here our family tree, and the family is much more important than the house they live in. After all, the creation story is about the house we live in. But here we're talking about our family, if you please, the family that we belong to. These two chapters, 10 and 11, contain the genealogy of every nation, tongue, tribe, family, and individual that's on the earth today. Your genealogy begins right here. There is here a section on ethnology that's of great consequence. For here you have the history of all of the races. And it's here that you can begin to understand some of the problems that are in the world today. Because it gives the story of the sons of Noah, Ham, Shem, and Japheth. And it gives here the different racial characteristics that are much stronger than color. Color is just the outward shell. But the psychological makeup of folk. And Paul later on could say, standing yonder on Mars Hill in Athens, speaking to a prejudiced people who called everyone who was not a Greek, call them barbaroi, barbarians. And that's the way they thought of them. But Paul said yonder, God has made of one blood all nations under heaven to dwell on the earth. And believe me, medicine today has demonstrated that we're all made of one blood. And we have here, as someone has written, we have set before us the principles and judgments upon which the world was founded. That's the thing that makes these two chapters important. Now, in this fascinating genealogy of global significance, there are two parenthetical sections. And these parenthetical sections are most interesting, if you please. And actually, that's what we're looking at today. We're taking the parenthesis rather than that which is the substance here. First of all, in chapter 10, it says, and Cush begat Nimrod. He began to be a mighty one in the earth. He was a mighty hunter before the Lord, wherefore it said, even as Nimrod, the mighty hunter before the Lord, and the beginning of his kingdom was Babel. Here is the first king that's mentioned in the Bible, King Nimrod. The beginning of his kingdom was Babel, or Babel, and Erech, and Akkad, and Calneh, in the land of Shinar. So that you have here the mention of Nimrod, the founder of Babel. He is the first world ruler. He's one that is actually a hunter of souls. This is a man that was out looking for followers. Well, let's bring it up today. He was out getting votes. This is the man that was moving, if you please, to world power. He wanted to rule over all of the peoples of the world after the flood. His name means rebel. And he certainly is a shadow of the one who has come that Paul calls the lawless one. He is indeed that one who is a picture, a type of the Antichrist who is to come. He is an adumbration of Antichrist. That is Nimrod, who's mentioned here. And we are told the beginning of his kingdom is Babel. He's the founder of a city, and that's very important. Now you'll notice when you come to the 11th chapter, you have the mention of the Tower of Babel. And the tower and the city are related. They belong together. And we need to think of them together. Now, we're concerned, as you can see this morning, with this parenthetical section. Actually, I'm confident I could put all of you to sleep talking about the genealogies that are given here of the three sons. But it would be most interesting, and it is very interesting, to follow it through. There's some outstanding scholarly books on this that treat of the ethnology of the human family, and it more or less divides into three sections. You have here the beginning of them. You have given here the threefold, actually, division of the human family. And God has permitted all three families to rule this world at one time. It may interest you to know that it was the sons of Ham who first ruled the world. You have this man here. And Babylon was a Hamitic kingdom. Assyria was a Hamitic kingdom. and so was Egypt at the very beginning. So that the first three great civilizations were Hamitic, that have ruled this world. Today, it's been what we call the white man, but he's having his last chance. God has given him an ample opportunity, and he's made a mess of it, as you look at the world today. So that we have here something that we're dealing with, that which is parenthetical. Now, it is a case of the tail wagging the dog today, but I trust you'll bear with us as we are looking here now at the city, and we're looking at the tower. And the city here is interesting. This is not actually the beginning of city life. If you go back into the fourth chapter of the book of Genesis, you'll find that when Cain went out from the presence of the Lord, that his children began to multiply on the earth, and Cain knew his wife, she conceived and bare Enoch, and he builded a city and called the name of the city after the name of his son Enoch. That is in Genesis 4:17. The beginning of city life. Someone has said that God made the country, but man and the devil made the city. And today we are finding that the city is the hotbed of lawlessness. It's today the sin center. It's the place where godlessness begins. Now will you notice that these people that began this city, and God has something to say not only at the beginning, God has something to say at the end. And if you want to know how up-to-date the Bible is, will you listen to what God says at the end of Babylon and the end of the city? I'm reading beginning Revelation 18, verse 9. And the kings of the earth who have committed fornication and lived deliciously with her shall bewail her and lament for her when they shall see the smoke of her burning, standing afar off for the fear of her torment, saying,

dainty and goodly are departed from thee, and thou shalt find them no more at all. The merchants of these things, which were made rich by her, shall stand afar off for the fear of her torment, weeping and wailing. That is the picture of the end of the city. We have here the beginning of the city and the end of the city, and John writing in Revelation, this is the picture that we have. Now we come, if you please, to this thing that Nimrod led in. God's command had been to replenish the earth. This is what God had said to them when they left the ark. Replenish the earth. That is, move out over the face of the earth. These are the families of the sons of Noah, after their generations, in their nations. And by these were the nations divided in the earth after the flood. And the whole earth was of one language and of one speech. Now, this man Nimrod wanted to found a world empire, with himself, of course, as the head. His ambition was to rule. And if you want to read a very fine book, it's by Hyslop, The Two Babylons. And he tells that which is largely tradition, of course, but it's good tradition, of how this ancient city of Babylon is actually the fountainhead of idolatry, and it's also the fountainhead of that which is against God. Every movement against God and every false religion goes back to this city of Babylon that Nimrod founded. Now, in order for this man to carve out a new world empire, to realize his ambition, and to make his dream come true, there were two factors and two features that were absolutely essential, because the command had been given to scatter over the earth, and men were beginning to move out as pioneers and explorers over the face of the earth. Now, he wanted to hold them together. In order to do it, there must be a center of unity. There must be a headquarters. There must be a capital. There must be a place to assemble, a place to look to. Now, that was the city of Babel. He built a city, and that city was to become the capital, the very center of the kingdom that he was to found. That is the first thing that is essential, a center of unity. Then there must be a rallying point. And when I say that, I'm not now talking about that which is geographical, but that which is psychological. There must be a motive or a reason. There must be that which is a spark or an inspiration that draws men together. There must be a song. There must be a battle cry. There must be some impelling and compelling motivation to bring men together. There must be a monument. Now, back here, it was the Tower of Babel, if you please. And it was a defiance and rebellion against God. Let me read. It came to pass as they journeyed from the east that they found a plain in the land of Shinar, and they dwelt there. And they said one to another, go to, let us make brick and burn them thoroughly. And they had brick for stone, and slime had they for mortar. And they said, go to, let us build us a city. Now, here is the rallying point. Here's the tower. Here is that inspiration which is going to hold them together. Let us build us a city and a tower whose top may reach unto heaven. And let us make us a name, lest we be scattered abroad upon the face of the whole earth. Now, here is the great rallying cry of Nimrod. Let's come together. Let us make us a name for ourselves, and let's get rid of God. It was absolutely in defiance and in rebellion against him. Let us make us a name. And it was an appeal to the baser desires of man. And you see it manifests itself today. There are today certain houses. There are certain royal lines.
They

0: make us a name. And there are a lot of Christians today. They want to attach their name to something. Let us make us a name. What a rallying point that is. And it appeals to the baser part of man. And they came together around Nimrod to accomplish this unholy purpose. Now, let's look at the Tower of Babel because it's been so misunderstood. I want to see, first of all, what the Tower of Babel was not. What was the Tower of Babel not? Well, first of all, it was not a place for man to go in time of high water. I can remember as I came along in Sunday school, they gave me little cards, and it showed a tower and the water around it, men up on top of the tower. And the teacher said that they were getting up as though they wouldn't drown. May I say to you, and I want to say it kindly, that's the most asinine interpretation of the Tower of Babel that is imaginable. That's just not the reason it was built. May I say to you, that tower revealed the arrogant, the defiant, and rebellious attitude of man against God. God said, replenish the earth, and man said, nothing doing. We're through with you. You sent a flood. You destroyed us. And we have nothing to do with you anymore. And so they said, we'll build a tower that'll be our rallying place against you. That was the Tower of Babel. The second thing is, it was not just a symbol either. It was not non-religious. Today there have been a great many excavations made in the Tigris-Euphrates Valley. And all up and down that valley they found what is called a ziggurat. A ziggurat is a great mass of brick, generally solid. It's made sometimes square, most of the times it's round. And the way that it's built, there's a runway on the outside, like a corkscrew. And you begin at the bottom and you wind up on top, and on top there is an altar. It's known today that in some of those, human sacrifice was offered. It is certain today that they worship the sun up there. Quite interesting that in that land later on, there arose a religion that's known as Zoroastrianism. Modern Parseism. And several years ago, I made this statement. It was startling for some folk. If I were not a Christian, I would not go into any of the cults. Frankly, they don't make sense. But Zoroastrianism does. I would become a worshiper of Zoroastrianism if I were not a Christian and wanted a religion. It's the most enlightened one of all. You see, they've just moved one stage away from God. And they made an altar up there, and they worshiped the sun. Why? The worship was a worship of light because it was very easy for them to reason. The sun never sent a storm, at least they didn't think so. And God did, and we won't have anything to do with him. The clouds and the storms destroyed our ancestors, and now we'll build a tower and we'll worship the sun that will never send a flood upon us. And they began that to worship and serve the creature more than the creator. And they began to worship these heavenly bodies. And that's where they began to go off. For Babylon is the fountainhead of all idolatry. And we find that that was the thing that the Tower of Babel therefore was not. It was not a non-religious symbol, and it was not just a place to keep your feet out of the water. It was actually a rallying place against God, and it was a religion that's being formed now that is idolatry against the living and the true God. Now, what is going to be the reaction of God to this? Well, we're given that here in verse 5, and the Lord came down to see the city and the tower which the children of men builded. And the Lord said, behold, the people is one. They have all one language. And this they begin to do, and now nothing will be restrained from them which they've imagined to do. Now, the reaction of God is that he must stop this. And he must absolutely break up this effort because he very frankly says that it means that man will turn 100% against him, and that it means that he will eventually have to exterminate the human race. Therefore, God moves in a judgment. He finds now and demonstrates now that man is the same kind of a man that came out of the Garden of Eden, the same kind of a man that he was before the flood, that he's totally depraved, he has a fallen nature, and now God is able to put before us the reason that he must present to man a redeemer, that he must now provide a redemption. In Cain and Abel, you see man going off there, and it's the mind, the pride of man. The pride of man as he comes bringing the fruit of the ground, his own works, and he dares offer them to God because he thinks he's good enough. That's the sin of the mind, a mind totally depraved, not realizing that he's far short of the glory of God. Then at the time of the flood, you see the demonstration and the sin of the flesh as it's demonstrated, that which is physical. They were giving themselves over to that every thought and imagination, and it led to those actions that were actions of the flesh. And man physically, therefore, is totally depraved. Then at the Tower of Babel, you see that the will of man is depraved, that volitional part of man, that it's impossible. Paul found out even after he was converted, he says, the will is present with me in my new nature now, but how to perform it I find not. And so man is totally in rebellion against God. Now God cannot ignore this rebellion. If he does, he'll lose the entire human race. And so God put up a protective barrier. He threw up a wall, if you please. Well, you notice it. He says now, go to, let us go down, and there confound their language, that they may not understand one another's speech. So the Lord scattered them abroad from thence upon the face of all the earth, and they left off to build the city. Now, God puts up a language barrier. It was a border that he put up that's stronger than a national border or any ocean today. And it's that language barrier today where one man cannot communicate with another. The question arises, did this take place gradually? And personally, I think it did. I do not think it was presto all of a sudden. Man began to speak in a different tongue. I think it was something that took place over a period of time. And finally, they gave up in despair. One man says, I can't understand what the foreman wants me to do. He says certain things to me, and I'm just not able to fulfill him because I'm not quite clear what he's saying to me. And you find that that was the thing that eventually caused them to leave off and then to begin to scatter over the earth and do that which God had commanded them to do. Now, the miracle that took place, and it was a miracle, was it a miracle here actually of tongues or of the ears? I want you to notice what he says here. Go to, let us go down, and there confound their language, that they may not understand one another's speech. Was it in the hearing or in the speaking that the miracle was performed? In other words, were they speaking in tongues, or was it the hearing of the ears movement? I do not know. I do know this, that you have here the record of the way that languages did eventually begin. And you'll find that there is a kinship in all the languages of the world today, which has made possible translation. Now, today we have a modern city of Babel, and we have today a Tower of Babel. For man today in pride is building his Tower of Babel. He's trying to reach into heaven and he's doing it without God. And I'm not sure but what God is coming down again in judgment upon man. I'm not sure but what he's looking over this modern Tower of Babel. I'm not sure but what he's already judging us with a United Nations that has left God out. It's supposed to bring peace in the world, and there's never been a moment since World War II that we haven't had boys dying somewhere in the world. What irony. Isn't it time that America wakes up and realizes we do need God on the scene today? I know this is unpopular because there are so many Christians today that like the new Tower of Babel so much better than the old one because it has more glamour, it is up to date, and it is so modern. Now, will you notice, therefore is the name of it called Babel, because the Lord did there confound the language of all the earth, and from thence did the Lord scatter them abroad upon the face of all the earth. Now he scattered man over the earth for his own good. And it revealed to man, as today he needs to recognize, that man is helpless and he's hopeless today in the clutches of sin. I want to turn to the fourth chapter of Ephesians and let Paul say something here. Will you listen to this in the fourth chapter, verse 17, concerning man as he is? So this I say and solemnly testify in the name of the Lord, that you must no longer live as the heathen or the Gentiles do, in the perverseness, in the folly and vanity and emptiness of their souls and the futility of their minds. Their moral understanding is darkened, and their reasoning is beclouded. They're alienated from the life of God with no share in it because of the ignorance, the want of knowledge and perception, the willful blindness that is deep-seated in them due to their hardness of heart, to the insensitiveness of their moral nature. In their spiritual apathy, they have become callous and past feeling and reckless and have abandoned themselves to unbridled sensuality, eager and greedy to indulge in every form of impurity. May I say, that's Paul's picture of man as man is today with his modern Tower of Babel. Now at the Tower of Babel, God leaves the nations for a time. It's beginning at this place that God no longer deals with the nations as such. And you can at this time pinpoint the very time and place where God now moves out and calls a man. And he took that man, and that man was Abraham. And now the Bible marches directly to the cross and to an empty tomb. And the Bible as we have it today ends at the cross and the tomb. But God today is writing the acts of the Holy Spirit in heaven. Pentecost is God's answer to the Tower of Babel. And God is saying on the day of Pentecost, God is saying, I have now come back to the nations. I scattered them for their own good. Now I have a Redeemer to offer to them, and I'll speak to them in their own language. And when the day of Pentecost was fully come, they were all with one accord in one place. And suddenly there came a sound from heaven. It wasn't a wind. It was as of a rushing mighty wind. It filled all the house where they were sitting. There appeared unto them cloven tongues like as a fire. It wasn't fire. And it sat upon each of them. God is speaking through the eye gate and the ear gate on the day of Pentecost. And they were all filled with the Holy Ghost and began to speak with other tongues. There wasn't an unknown tongue in the crowd there that day, as the Spirit gave them utterance. And there were dwelling at Jerusalem Jews, devout men, out of every nation under heaven. Because you see, on the day of Pentecost was one of the three feast days that Jews came from all over the Roman Empire to Jerusalem to worship. And they were there from everywhere. And many of those Jews could not understand their own speech. As many of them going back today to that land, they have to learn it because it is not their mother tongue out of that land. And so these that went back in that day could not understand the Hebrew. Now will you notice? And now when this was noised abroad, the multitude came together. They were confounded because that every man heard them speak in his own language. They were all amazed and marveled, saying one to another, Behold, are not all these which speak Galileans? And how hear we every man in our own tongue wherein we were born? So that on the day of Pentecost, God is using this, if you please, to say, I have come back for you. He's saying to the Gentiles and to the nations of the world, I'm speaking again to you. I now have a salvation to offer you. The gospel is for all mankind. That was the reason for the talking in tongues. That mission has been accomplished. It's no longer necessary. When it breaks out today, it's a manifestation of the flesh, not of the spirit. I said that at the beginning of the movement here, and it would die down. It's died down. It always will, because it's not of the spirit today. But in that day, they heard them speaking in their own tongues. And the most important thing was that there at the day of Pentecost, they were speaking in all the tongues to let God letting you know and let me know that the gospel is for you and the gospel is for me today. He's saying, I've come back for you. I love you. And this is the only way I can get you. That's what God is saying. And that's what he actually said at the Tower of Babel. I have to do this for the sake of the generations that are yet coming upon the earth. Now, today, why don't men come to Christ? Why don't men accept the gospel? I go back again, and then I'm through. Pride today, like Cain. That may be the reason that some of you have not come to Christ. You want to come your own way. You do not want to acknowledge, as Abel did, that you're a sinner, and yet you do need a Savior. You believe that you can perform works. You can do something. You can be a do-gooder. And that somehow or another, that'll make you acceptable to God. God has already given. That is a tremendous lesson that this man, filled with pride, Cain, could not be accepted to God. Only the man who brought the little lamb that pointed to Christ was accepted. Then yonder at the flood, God demonstrated that the flesh can keep you from coming to him, and the flesh will keep some of you today from coming to Christ. Given over to the sins of the flesh, blind to the need of the person of Christ, deaf to his claims, invitation. How many men this morning and women that are sleeping off today, a big bender they were on last night, incapable this morning of hearing the voice of the Son of God calling them to salvation. And then the will of man will keep you away. I think that's the greatest sin of the hour. Your own little Tower of Babel. Do you have one? Rebellion against God. Setting your will over against the will of God. Well, you can even have your little clique. And that's your little Tower of Babel. You can have your little group, and that's your Tower of Babel. Oh, how many today have their little Tower of Babel? Rebellion that's in the human heart. Rebellion against God. Rebellion against his word. And you find it even amongst so-called believers, that little Tower of Babel today. Rebellion against God. The little boy had been bad at night, and his mama made him sit in the corner, and she heard a disturbance in the next room in the corner. She said, Willie, are you sitting down? He says, yes, ma'am. I'm sitting down, but I'm standing up on the inside of me. Oh, how many people today are standing up on the inside of them? Rebellion against God. Oh, this morning, to break down your rebellion. To say no longer, I'll rebel against God. Listen to the Savior. He said it in his day. It's pertinent today. Ye will not come to me that ye might have life. I receive not honor from man, but I know you, that ye have not the love of God in you. I'm come in my Father's name, and ye receive me not. If another shall come in his own name, him ye will receive. And he's coming. Antichrist is coming someday. Germany turned its back on Luther's Bible. Germany turned its back on Jesus Christ. And then one day Germany found that they were bowing before a Hitler, and their tongue was black from licking his shoes. They wouldn't have Jesus Christ. Ye'll not come to me that ye might have life. I'm come in my Father's name, and ye receive me not. If another shall come in his name, him ye shall receive. Listen to him again. Then said Jesus unto the 12, will ye also go away? Then Simon Peter answered, and thank God for Simon Peter. Lord, to whom shall we go? Thou hast the words of eternal life, and we believe and are sure that thou art the Christ, the Son of the living God. This morning, what's keeping you from Christ? He says, you won't come to me. But if you will come to me, him that cometh to me, I will in no wise cast out. Is it another year for you when you have to say, as Jeremiah said in 8:20, the harvest is past, the summer is ended, and we are not saved? The harvest is almost over. Almost over. I personally do not believe many more years that a man will stand in this pulpit and be able to ask you to turn to Christ. I don't think so. The harvest is over. The summer is ended. And we are not saved. But this morning, it's not too late. What's keeping you from Christ today? Right where you're sitting this morning, you can turn to him. You can accept him. Something's keeping you from it. It'll come in one of three categories. Your mind, pride today, because when you come to him, you have to come as a beggar and receive as a gift his salvation. Sins of the flesh can keep you from him. Or a will today. You may be rallying around some little tower of Babel, worshiping some man, some group. And my friend, if you are, your tongue is black this morning, licking shoe leather. When you bow to him, you don't have to bow to man. Oh, this morning, to break down that rebellion and to turn to him. He's a Savior today.
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1: It's 8:45. 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
2: A 16-year-old Bel Air High School student was arrested Friday morning for the shooting death of Jonathan Finkelman. Finkelman was shot and killed in his home late last summer.
3: Three teenaged girls are accused of breaking into a Volusia County home and stealing a vehicle. While trying to get away, they lost control of the vehicle and crashed into an 80-year-old woman, killing her instantly.
4: Authorities arrested an 11-year-old boy Monday night and charged him with the stabbing death of a woman whose body was discovered in the bedroom of her Cherry Hill home. Authorities arrested an 11-year-old boy Monday, 17-year-old boy,
2: for the shooting death
5: of Jonathan Finkelman on a sidewalk,
3: killing her instantly.
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10: There's something wonderful about the atmosphere moments after a thunderstorm. 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
11: 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There's freshness in the air. Old things pass away. All things have become new.
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3: We've been led to believe that it takes a village to raise a child. But as Pastor Xavier Reese of Calvary Chapel Pasadena observes, it's the very influence of the world about us that Scripture warns parents to protect children from. Let's listen in to today's Simple Truths.
4: The individuals responsible for the shaping and molding of children are parents and educators. The parents of America have become indoctrinated and saturated with the religion of humanism and evolution, which are both contradicting to the evidence all around us. Man created in the image of God has a capacity for good, but is not good by nature, but selfish, self-centered, and if pressed, he looks out for number one. You know that, because you live with you. Parents, for the most part, have abdicated their parental position the last 30 years, and now the state is telling them that they are not an authority of their children. The indoctrination of public schools and universities is an intolerable opposition to the objective ethics, the objective morality, and the faith in God. They are more interested in the polluting of our youth by the immoral progressive philosophy of relativism based on situational ethics and value clarifications. They undermine and usurp the authority of parents by handing out condoms rather than teaching students that sex is sacred and privileged for marriage. God forbid they may believe and obey it. They remove a young girl from high school, get her an abortion for her without parental notification or permission by law. They can and do report you to children's services at any time they determine you are an unfit parent. It's a new school of professionalism. This is beautifully illustrated in the words of Jesus. Nothing new under the sun. This was happening in Jesus' day. Listen to him. Jesus, in Matthew 15, 1 through 9, then the scribes and Pharisees who were from Jerusalem came to Jesus saying, "Why do your disciples transgress the tradition of the elders? For they do not wash their hands as before they eat bread." And he answered them and says, "Why do you also transgress the commandments of God because of your traditions? For God commanded saying, 'Honor your father and your mother,' and he who curses father and mother, let him be put to death. But you say, whoever says to his father and mother, 'Whatever profit you might have received from me is a gift of God.' Sorry, mom, I would have helped you, but you know, I give it to the church." Loopholes, rabbis. Okay? "Then he need not honor his father and mother. Thus you have made the commandments of God of no effect by your tradition. Hypocrites, actors. Well did Isaiah prophesy about you saying, 'These people draw near with their mouth, to me with their mouth, and honor me with their lips, but their heart is far from me, and in vain they worship me, teaching the doctrines of the commandments of men.'" This is what's going on, secular and in the church. Okay? Much of the church is going along. The Worldwide Council of Churches, they're liberal. This whole ecumenicalism is going along with governmental policies. You understand? You know Hitler came in through the church in Germany, don't you? You understand that, right? You know your history, right?
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Good morning and welcome to the Sustaining Word Radio's live broadcast of Calvary Chapel of Manitowoc's Sunday morning study through the Bible with Pastor Joe Guglielmo. We are pleased to bring you great praise and worship music and a teaching from God's Word. Now, let's join this morning's worship already in progress.

There. Morning, everyone. Unofficial beginning to summer. Are you kidding me? Wow. How she flies by. If we could read this morning out of our Bibles today, we're going to read out of Psalm 121 today, where we are told through inspiration of the Holy Spirit, I will lift up my eyes to the hills. From whence comes my help? My help comes from the Lord, who made heaven and earth. He will not allow your foot to be moved. He who keeps you will not slumber. Behold, he who keeps Israel shall neither slumber nor sleep. The Lord is your keeper. The Lord is your shade at your right hand. The sun shall not strike you by day, nor the moon by night. The Lord shall preserve you from all evil. He shall preserve your soul. The Lord shall preserve you, your going in and out from this time forth and even forevermore. Amen. Amen. So simple. So simple. Announcements today. We are going to resume men's Bible study tonight. It'll be 5:30 here in the sanctuary, back in the book of Luke. For the women, you'll enjoy the summer, and study will resume in the fall. Midweek Bible study this Thursday night here in the sanctuary. First Chronicles, the focus of study, 9 through 11, 7 o'clock here in the sanctuary. No prayer meeting this Saturday. Just keep that in mind here. No prayer meeting on Saturday. But as you were greeted by the ushers, a little slip of paper in your bulletin, where prayer requests, we have a ton to pray for, man. We really do, and at times it really does feel hopeless because you feel like your prayers aren't being answered. But the comfort, I guess, I take in that, you know, you'll answer right away. Well, maybe not right now, but maybe it's not the right time. And as we read here earlier today, you know, He's in charge. And it's easier said than done, and I really truly understand that. It's easier said than done. But the more we surrender and let Him just be the Lord and Savior of our life gets a whole lot easier. It just does. Intellectually, you can't get it, okay? But we're not told to intellectually get it. Just trust and have faith in God. That's it. And I'm so thankful for that. I really am. But anyway, if you have anything upon your heart, just please use black ink when you write out your prayer requests. And it's easier to read that way. And the prayer warriors will go to work to pray for all of your needs. And again, if you're listening on the radio or the internet, you can go ahead and email those to long address. I'll spell it out for you, PrayerRequest. That's prayer request, PrayerRequest, at ccmanitowoc.com. And for all you men, if you're able, Calvary Chapel out of Wisconsin Rapids this Friday and Saturday, May 29th and 30th, we'll be holding a conference entitled Men of Valor, and you still have time to go ahead and register online by going to the webpage. Click on the picture, and guys, you're all set and ready to go. And with that, would ushers please come forward?

Heavenly Father, just thank you for this day. Thank you for this gift of life. And just thank you for trusting us with all the days by your grace and mercy that you give to us. And may we not take them ever for granted. And just surrender our will to your will. And may we just do what you ask us to do. And we're just so thankful for everything that you have done. Is that the greatest gift you could ever give mankind, you gave on that cross. Shedding of your blood for the remission of sin, the payment that only you could give to reconcile and redeem us fallen sinners back to you. It's the greatest gift of all. We thank you. We honor you. We love you. Peace be to Israel and Jerusalem, your chosen land and people. And we pray for Pastor Joe as he comes up here today to deliver the message that you have given to him through inspiration of the Holy Spirit for each and every one of us to hear. And give him strength as he delivers the words. And may our eyes be opened, our hearts softened, and ears opened as well to the message that you have for us today. And we bless our worship team, ushers, those in the back, those that are ministering to our young ones. Just be with them and just give them what they need to just honor, praise, and bless you. To you, Lord, be all the glory. And we ask all these things in your name. Amen.

0: Thank you, Heavenly Father. And this morning I was just asked that you fill our hearts and you fill our minds and you fill our very souls with your teaching. In your name I pray. Amen.
1: Good morning again, everyone. A couple things before we get started. If you have cell phones on, make sure you have those turned off. And also, if you are going to the men's conference, you need to let me know. So, because we like to just take one car if it's possible. It's just much easier that way. So if you're interested, please let me know after service this morning. Also, the women's retreat is coming up. The focus is God had a plan, and it's Friday, October 2nd to Sunday, October 4th, and it's, again, at Green Lakes Conference Center. Joy McLean and Julie will be teaching. Registration forms need to be in by July 27th. There's registration forms in back, and it's a great time, ladies. If you can go, please take that time. You need that time to get refreshed, just to get away and hear from God, to fellowship with the other women, and just worship the Lord. So keep that in mind. Also, the new monthly newsletter from Far Reaching Ministries is on the back bookcase for you to take. And on Saturday, June 13th, Mike Gendron's going to be here. And he's going to do a conference on that Saturday at 1 o'clock as the first teaching, Reaching Catholics for Christ. And then at 2:30, Catholics and Christians. And then at 4 p.m., questions and answers. And then on Sunday, he'll also be teaching Fight the Good Fight of Faith, in a sense. He didn't give me a title. I gave him a title. sorry. Don't tell him that. Galatians 1, 6 through 10. If you've never heard Mike teach, he's a great teacher. He's got a heart for Catholics. And, you know, we're living in a day where people want unity, but unity apart from the truth. And you can't have unity apart from truth. It doesn't work. And for me, I grew up in the Roman Catholic Church. I know more about the Roman Catholic Church today than I did when I was attending it, because I didn't really care back then. But the thing is, their Jesus doesn't save us from all our sins. You have to atone for your sins. And even in this life, by going to Mass, by doing the different sacraments, and then you have to go to purgatory to finish the work. So it's a different Jesus. And we need to understand that, and we need to have compassion for Catholics. You know, some Catholics, like Christians, they don't really care. It doesn't really matter. But many Catholics are very sincere in their faith. And, you know, I don't know if Michael shared this, but this is just something I believe, is that don't try and get them out of the Catholic Church. Bring them to Jesus. Okay? Because the Catholic Church is all that they have. So bring them to the one who could save them, and that's Jesus. So I hope you can attend the conference. It's going to be great. I'm looking forward to it. This morning, if you would, please turn in your Bibles to 2 Corinthians chapter 1 as we continue our in-depth study of Paul's second letter, at least the letters that we have that Paul wrote to the church in Corinth. And keep in mind that there were those in Corinth in the church who didn't like Paul. They kind of challenged Paul's authority to correct them. They didn't want to support him. And we opened our study last time, and we saw Paul establish the fact that he's an apostle of Jesus Christ. And it wasn't because he chose that position, but it was the will of God for his life. And as much tribulation that Paul endured on his three missionary journeys, he wants to know how he was comforted by Dr. Phil. No, it wasn't that. No. I was just seeing if you guys are awake. No. Paul wants them to know that our God is the God of all comfort. He's the one we need to go to. He's the one that Paul went to. And God allows tribulation, pain in our lives for the greater good. I know it kind of sounds strange, but think about it. every athlete, especially the Olympic athletes, they go through incredible pain and suffering in training, right? Why? For the joy of victory. And if victory wasn't greater than the suffering it takes to get there, no one would ever endure it. And so every athlete endures pain to bring about the greater good. And isn't that true for us? You know, where are we going after this life? We're going to be with the Lord. We endure the pain, the suffering, the trials in this life for the greater good. One day we'll be with Jesus. One writer said this. He said, "This is not the best of all possible worlds, but I think it's the best of all possible ways to get to the best of all possible worlds. A true believer is something like tea. The real strength comes out in hot water. God permits suffering to produce the greatest virtues in us. Job said, 'When he has tested me, I shall come forth as gold.'" And that's true. You know, and the thing we have to ask ourselves is, what flavor and how strong is the tea, in a sense, as the hot water of life is poured out upon us? And may the flavor be sweet and strong. Or to put it another way, may our life be seen as sweet towards people, or may our faith be strong in the midst of these storms of life. And God brings his comfort during these times. But God also wants us to bring comfort to others. The comfort he's given to us, we're to share with others to help them through difficult times. Paul put it like this in 2 Corinthians 1:4, that God who comforts us in all our tribulation, that we may be able to comfort those who are in any trouble with the comfort with which we ourselves are comforted by God. And as we're going to see, it's out of all that comfort that Paul was able to share these words. And he's going to speak of some of the tribulation he faced in Asia, as we're going to see this morning. I called our study Plans Change. And, you know, when I was working on this study, and this happens a lot, I was working on it probably 5 weeks ago or so before our vacation. I'm thinking, plans change. I wonder what this is going to be about for me. Before we went on vacation, our washing machine died. That's not a good time to have a washing machine die. You need clothes, right? So, fine, the washing machine's coming Wednesday, praise God. So, you know, if I smell a little, you know why. We go on our cruise, and we're having a great time. We're at Carousel, and Julie's out walking with me, and, you know, had a great time. And then her lupus kicked in, and our plans changed. Julie slept. I ate. I didn't want to waste away, you know? But our plans changed. And my point is, as we're going to see this morning, is plans, got our plans, sometimes we have them all set, man. We're going to do this. We're going to do that. And God changes it. You know, when we were in Colorado for my grandson's graduation, you know, it was 90 degrees for his graduation. It was beautiful. Red rock, you know, it's outside. And then the next day, it's 40 degrees and snowing. Our plans had to change. We couldn't go to Estes Park because if we tried to go there, we may get stuck in Estes Park and not be able to come down for a day or two. So you have to be open to what God is doing. Do I always understand why he's changing our plans or my plans? No, I don't. But I trust him that he knows what's best. And for Paul, his plans are going to change. What he wanted to do and what he was allowed to do were different. But he didn't fight it. He just moved forward in what God wanted. And I like that. And it's something we have to think about and then obey. You know, when Julie and I were first married, and you know, a few years after we were married, we were talking about retirement. Now, you know, it's still like 40-some years down the road. But we're talking about what we like to do as we got older. And this was our plan. And we had it all worked out. We're going to go and find a place in the wilderness somewhere and build an A-frame house, you know, have a little stream, you can go fishing. and then God. And I don't mean that in a bad way, but God changed all our plans. He says, I'm going to make you a pastor one day in Wisconsin. He changed our plans. And his plans are always what are best. Now, we could be very disappointed and angry. God, how could you do this? You know what we want? No. God's plans are what's best. There's nothing wrong with planning. There's nothing wrong with saying, you know, oh, we're going to try and do this. But if God changes the plan, don't get angry at him. You know, there's no other place I would rather be than here in Manitowoc. And my poor wife, she understands this. It's hard for her, but she understands the passion I have to teach God's word and to minister to you guys. That's what God has put on my heart. And so I need to obey him. These verses we're going to be looking at, I've broken down into some main points. They're in your bulletin. The first one is trouble in Asia in 2 Corinthians 1, verses 8 through 11. Then Paul's witness in 2 Corinthians 1, 12 through 14. Paul's plan in 2 Corinthians 1, verses 15 through 17. Remember who you are in 2 Corinthians 1, 18 through 22. And change of plans in 2 Corinthians 1, verses 23 through 24. So with that in mind, let's begin reading in 2 Corinthians chapter 1, starting in verse 8. Let's see what the Lord has for us this morning as we study his word and look at this topic, plans change. Paul wrote this, "For we do not want you to be ignorant, brethren, of our trouble which came to us in Asia, that we were burdened beyond measure, above strength, so that we were despaired even of life. Yes, we had the sentence of death in ourselves, that we should not trust in ourselves, but in God who raises the dead, who delivered us from so great a death and does deliver us, and whom we trust that he will still deliver us. You also helping together in prayer for us, that thanks may be given by many persons on our behalf for the gift granted to us through many." So Paul's talking about trouble, tribulation that he was facing. Some say it was an illness that Paul was dealing with. I don't think it was. I think this refers to the riot that took place in Ephesus that is found in Acts chapter 19, verses 23 through 41. And I'm going to read just a few verses, verses 23 through 27. In Acts 19, we're told this, "And about that time there arose a great commission about the way," that was Christianity, "for a certain man named Demetrius, a silversmith, who made silver shrines of Diana, brought no small profit to the craftsmen. He called them together with the workers of similar occupation and said, 'Men, you know that we have our prosperity by this trade. Moreover, you see and hear that not only at Ephesus, but throughout almost all Asia, this Paul has persuaded and turned away many people, saying that they are not gods which are made with hands. So not only is this trade of ours in danger of falling into disrepute, but also the temple of the great goddess Diana may be despised and her magnificence destroyed, whom all Asia and the world worship." So Demetrius is firing up the people. He's losing money. And they cry out, "Great is Diana of the Ephesians." And they grabbed Gaius and Aristarchus, Paul's travel companions. Paul wanted to go. He wanted to get involved, but they wouldn't let him because they knew they'd rip him to pieces. And 2 hours they cried out, "Great is Diana of the Ephesians." So much commotion was going on. The city clerk came in, calmed the crowd down because he didn't want to get in trouble with Rome. He didn't want to lose the Roman statehood, you might say, because of this rioting. And so they end up letting these men go. But there was a lot of trouble in Ephesus for Paul and really anywhere he went. That's just the reality. When you are bringing the gospel message, the good news of Jesus Christ, it's going to rub people the wrong way. The devil is not going to like it, and he's going to stir up trouble. If
2: If this was not a big issue, the devil could care less. Who are getting killed, murdered, slaughtered, martyred for their faith? Christians, right? Why? Because Christianity is real. It's true. Not these other religions. They're not real. They're false. The devil could care less. So the devil destroys the truth. People who are witnesses of the living God. And for Paul, he was overwhelmed by all this. He was discouraged, depressed. He was down. And he didn't know if he was going to live or die, according to verse 8. In fact, the New Living Translation puts 2 Corinthians 1:8 like this. We think you ought to know, dear brothers and sisters, about the trouble we went through in the province of Asia. We were crushed and overwhelmed beyond our ability to endure, and we thought we would never live through it. Yeah. Now, when we think of Paul, the apostle, we think of this great man of God, right? He never struggled with anything. The reality is, he's human. He's just like you and me. He went through some hardships, just like we do. And it affected him. You think, well, man, Paul's serving God. Why did God allow Paul to be brought to this point? Because Paul had to come to the end of himself, trusting in how he was going to get through these things. And he had to learn to trust in the Lord. And that's what Paul's talking about. Paul knew in life and death, God was there. And even in death, these bodies are going to be raised one day. You know, I remember when I first moved up here to Manitowoc, I had all these plans for the church, and, you know, they were good plans. I felt everyone, especially the leaders, were behind me, and what I found out is God had other plans. He needed to do other things. And again, not who weren't behind me, the ones who didn't want to do these things. And, you know, it's like having the rug pulled out from under you. Have you ever felt that way? You're doing something and it's good, and all of a sudden, wow, what happened? I mean, keep people in the church left, and in the end, I had to come to the end of myself and come to the conclusion that this is God's church. It's not my church. And he'll do what he wants because that's what's best. And so I have to rest in the Lord. I've learned that God takes care of his church. And he does a great job, better than I could do. And it doesn't mean that it doesn't hurt, because it does. But my comfort is not from man, but from God. And he never fails. And think about it. You know, maybe your marriage seems dead. Maybe your joy or love or peace or ministry seems dead. You got to quit trying to figure it out and fight it in your own energy. That's not going to work. You have to seek the Lord, trust the Lord. He specializes in raising the dead. So give it to him. Don't try and get ahead of him. Don't try and rush. Wait upon God. Let him direct your life. Because, I mean, we try to fix problems, don't we?
3: All the time
2: we do. And it sometimes it works, but there's nothing wrong with trying to fix things. This is the key. Before you try, bring it to God. Lord, is this what you want me to do? Because sometimes the obvious is not the right thing to do. And just read in the Old Testament of how God worked. Battle plans. You know, when they were fighting, when Joshua was coming for Jericho, right? That is not the battle plan you want. Walk around the city. Okay? And on the seventh time, you know, blow the trumpet, shout, and the walls will come down. I don't think that's what Joshua came up with at first. But God said, this is what you need to do. And we need to listen. Sometimes it seems ridiculous, but God works. That's how he works. And I'll give you an example of a godly king in the southern kingdom of Judah. He was Hezekiah. And the Assyrians were a very powerful and wicked nation. And they came and took the towns outside of Jerusalem, and Jerusalem was next in line. So here's this godly king. What is the thing that he does? Well, in 2 Kings 18, verses 14 through 16, we're told, "Then Hezekiah, king of Judah, sent to the king of Assyria at Lachish, saying, 'I have done wrong. Turn away from me. Whatever you impose on me, I will pay.' And the king of Assyria assessed Hezekiah, king of Judah, 300 talents of silver and 30 talents of gold. So Hezekiah gave him all the silver that was found in the house of the Lord and in the treasuries of the king's house. At that time, Hezekiah stripped the gold from the doors of the temple of the Lord and from the pillars which Hezekiah, king of Judah, had overlaid and gave it to the king of Assyria." Here is a godly man, and his faith buckles under the pressure. He tells the king of Assyria, "Look, it's my fault. I've done wrong. What do you want me to pay you? I'll give you whatever you want." He's taking things from the temple of God. I kind of think, Hezekiah, when you were doing that, did you ever think, well, wait a minute. What, if I'm taking things from the Lord, why don't I just go to the Lord? But he didn't. And his plan worked. The Assyrians backed off. But here's the lesson. The enemy will never be satisfied in what you give to him. Oh, just a little. And then he wants a little more and a little more until he has your entire life. And that's what we see here. The Syrians want it more. We want all of Jerusalem now. And for Hezekiah, he needed to bring this before the Lord. And this time he does. He lays his request out before the Lord. And in one night, the Lord, the angel of God, destroys 186,000 Assyrians. But see, Hezekiah needed to learn that lesson. Look, you're trusting in yourself. You think you can, by compromise, by giving to the enemy, he's going to back off. No. Now you're feeding him. And he's going to want more and more. And that's our flesh. You compromise that flesh and it's going to want more and more. And it will consume your life. You know, when things are going well in our life, we tend to become lax in our walk with God. But when the fire is turned up, when we have no control, when we come to the end of ourselves, we come to God. And he's the one who comforts us and lifts us up. But it's something he wants to do all the time in our lives, not just when bad things happen. And Hezekiah found that out. You know, remember Isaiah 41:10. The Lord said, "Fear not, for I'm with you. Do not be dismayed. I'm your God. I will strengthen you. I will help you. I will uphold you with my righteous right hand." Isaiah 40:31. "But those who wait on the Lord shall renew their strength. They shall mount up with wings like eagles. They shall run and not be weary. They shall walk and not faint." It's keeping your eyes on the Lord, resting in him, because this world will wear you out, but the Lord will strengthen you. And for Paul, he didn't have a, you know, a fatalistic attitude, a kind of whatever will be, will be. He was coveting the prayers of the brethren for protection, for the work of God to continue on. I covet your prayers for the work here. In fact, Clark said, "Even an apostle felt the prayers of the church necessary for his comfort and support. What innumerable blessings do the prayers of the followers of God draw down on those who are the objects of them." Yeah. Another writer said, "Paul's experiences of suffering and comfort in the course of his ministry is replicated in every generation in the lives of godly missionaries and pastors in their inner relationships with their congregations. While both minister and people suffer as they bear witness to Christ in an alien culture, there remains a distinctive role and therefore a distinctive suffering to the Christian leader. As the comfort of God is experienced in the life of the leader, so it will be passed on through ministry to the people." Absolutely. You know, what I said in our first study is God doesn't promise us freedom from heartache, suffering, and pain, but he does promise to be with us through those times. And Paul understood that, and we need to understand that as we go through life. For Paul, he had trouble in Asia. As we read on, we're going to talk about Paul's witness, which is important. Look at verse 12 here in 1 Corinthians chapter 1. For our boasting is this, the testimony of our conscience that we conducted ourselves in the world in simplicity and godly sincerity, not with fleshly wisdom, but by the grace of God, and more abundantly toward you. For we are not writing any other things to you than what you read or understand. Now I trust you will understand even to the end, as also you have understood us in part, that we are your boast as you also are ours in the day of the Lord Jesus. You know, like I've said, there were many in the church in Corinth that didn't like Paul, and they're talking, saying he's fickle, he was unreliable. And just Paul's kind of defending himself. Why didn't he just let it continue on and let the Lord deal with it? Because he didn't want it to get out of hand. You know, they didn't like Paul, and this was just another issue to distrust Paul. And Paul's trying to intercede. And keep in mind, Paul started the church there in Corinth. He not only started the church, he spent 18 months with them, teaching them, loving them, caring for them. And some in the church didn't love Paul. And, you know, for Paul, it could have been really easy, right? That's it, man. I've had it with you guys. I've poured my life into you, and this is how you treat me? I'm out of here. But you never read that. Why? Because he loved them with the love of Christ. He wanted them to grow. He wanted them to mature. He loved them in spite of how they treated him. And that's what we need to do. You know? Back in 1 Corinthians 16:5, Paul spoke of coming to them. And when he didn't, they came to the conclusion that Paul was all talk. He really didn't care for them. And that wasn't true. Again, if you didn't care for someone, would you spend 18 months with them? Absolutely not. Absolutely not. Would you spend all your time teaching them the things of God? No. Would you even correct them if you didn't love them or care for them? No. But the church in Corinth was a very carnal church. It was all about them. And so when that happens, there's divisions and quarrels and conflicts. And we saw that in 1 Corinthians study. And Paul wants them to understand that he had no hidden agenda, no ulterior motives. He preached Christ crucified. He brought them the gospel message. He wanted to build up their faith in Christ and even correct them, which is needed. There's nothing wrong with correction. But there's always those that try to figure out what you mean when you say something. You know, you go up to someone, you go, hey, how you doing? What do you mean by that? I mean, hi, how you doing, right? I mean, come on. It's pretty simple, but we're always thinking, what's the ulterior motive of this person? No. No, that's not the way we're supposed to be acting. That's just a cynical heart. Instead of looking for evil, instead of looking for trouble, look for good. You know, trust what people are saying, that they have no hidden agenda, no ulterior motives. You know, could you get taken advantage of? Absolutely you can. But what a nicer world to live in when you just trust people. And if they're dishonest or whatever, that's their issue, not yours. And if someone says something that offends you, talk with them. Don't put it on Facebook or whatever. Talk with them. Maybe they said something that you just didn't understand correctly. What they meant didn't come across right. Err on the side of grace. Don't harden your heart to people. And, you know, Paul and his team, look at how they conducted themselves. First it says, with simplicity. And the word simplicity means not having ulterior motive or a double motive. But again, there's those that see everything in the wrong light. And that's not a way to live. God speaks, or Paul speaks of godly sincerity. And the Latin word is sincera, and it means without wax. And this is interesting to me, because back in those days, the potters, those who made sculptures, if the pot cracked when it was heated, they would take some wax and fill in the crack, and it would look fine. You wouldn't notice anything. Or, you know, you're making a sculpture, and you chop an ear off or a nose off. You're almost done with the sculpture. I don't want to throw it out. I'll put some wax and get the nose back on. That was the first nose job. And then to fix the ear, it looked just perfect. But when it was put out in the sun, the wax would melt and the nose would fall off, the ear would fall off. They would put signs, these potters, in their windows that basically said that they were a true potter. They didn't use wax to fill in those cracks. Paul's saying, look, in the light of day, you could examine my life in the heat of the day, and you'll see it's without wax. It was sincere. And that's what God wants in our lives, that our lives are sincere as we serve him. Paul's putting his life out there for everyone to see that they match up with his words. It was a witness of his faith. Just look at his life. And he's very honest. He's very open. You know, yeah, I did struggle. I was discouraged. I was down. I was depressed. Yeah, he's a real person. And I think that's something that I try to be. As I teach, I try to let you know some of the things that I go through, the struggles I go through. So you don't think that I, you know, walk on water. I don't. I have the same struggles as you do. And how do we deal with those so we can grow in our walk with the Lord? We should not be afraid to put our life out there and let people see that it matches the words we speak. We're not going to be perfect, guys, but we should be able to live out our faith. People should see that our faith is real, not just on Sunday mornings or Thursday evenings or whatever. And then Paul uses the word conscience, and he uses it some 23 times in his letters. So more than any other New Testament writer, and more than all the New Testament writers combined. And he's saying, basically, my conscience is clear because I didn't conduct myself in dishonest ways or deceitfully, saying one thing and doing another, nor with deception. You can hold it up to the light of day and you won't find anything false in it. It was transparent genuineness. And our conscience is interesting because, you know, evolutionists can't explain consciousness. They just can't, because it's something God has given to us. And it's that inner cognitive emotional mechanism that acts as a moral compass. It guides us in what we're to do. It distinguishes between right and wrong. And I think of a conscience as a warning system that God has placed in our heart. And when we do something contrary to what God's word says, the alarm goes off. I don't know how many of you remember the old television show, Lost in Space. You know, I loved the show when I was a kid. And the robot, is hokey as it is now, you know, I loved the robot. And he would warn them, danger, danger, right, as his arms would be going like this. And the phrase that I always remember was, danger, Will Robinson, danger. That phrase was only used 3 times in the series, and that's the one I remember. Go figure. But that is what our conscience should do in our lives, warn us of danger. It's a built-in alarm system. And again, God has written his laws on the hearts of people. We have a every person, believer or unbeliever, has a conscience. They know right from wrong. And when they do something wrong, they feel bad. They feel guilty. But you could keep ignoring that and ignoring that, and your hurt becomes harder and harder until you don't feel anymore. You don't feel guilty. You don't feel bad. How do these people, you know, murder someone and they don't feel bad at all? You know, oh my gosh, you know, when I was a kid, my friend had a little BB gun and I shot and killed a bird. I was devastated. To this day, I will not buy a gun because it affected me that much. But that's the conscience. You did something wrong, Joe. Paul in 1 Timothy 4, verses 1 and 2 put it like this. Now the Spirit expressly says that in latter times some will depart from the faith, giving heed to deceiving spirits and doctrines of demons, speaking lies and hypocrisy, having their own conscience seared with a hot iron. You see, their conscience was seared, cauterized. They couldn't feel anymore. You know how you get calluses if you use your hands a lot? You get calluses and you can't feel because those calluses are hard. And that's what happens is we don't listen to God. There's no guilt, no remorse. We keep trying to satisfy the flesh, do those things that please us. And in the end, it never satisfies and our heart becomes harder and harder. And, you know, look at our nation today. Look at the things that are going on. How we justify all kinds of evil. And we don't feel bad about it. It grieves my heart. And when we don't listen to that alarm going off as Christians, there is a huge danger. I'll give you an example of not listening to alarms. Some of you may have heard this story, but it drives home the point. Back in 1984, an Avianca Airlines jet crashed into the mountains of Spain. And one of the first things crash investigators do is look for the black box. The cockpit recorder is what it is. And it's usually bright yellow, it's not black, just so you could spot it, but they call it the black box. And when the box was found and the recording was played, it was a very eerie discovery that they found. The recorder revealed that several minutes before the crash, a computer-synthesized voice from the plane's automatic warning system repeatedly told the flight crew in English, pull up, pull up. The pilot must have thought that the system was malfunctioning. And the black box recorded his voice saying, shut up, gringo, and then apparently switched the system off. And minutes later, the plane plowed into the side of a mountain. Everyone on board died. A tragic story, but a perfect example of the way many people today are treating the warning messages that God has given to us in his word. What they're saying to God basically is, shut up, gringo. I'm going to do my own thing. I'm not going to listen to you anymore. But we wouldn't say it like that because we're spiritual as Christians. But we still do that. We don't listen to what God is saying because we think we know better. Oh, that's for this person. Or, you know, I wish that person was here. They needed to hear this message. Oh, but you're here. You need to hear the message. That's why you're here. God brought you here for that. And you can't, the more you harden your heart to the Lord, the more insensitive you become to the things of God. And when you switch off your conscience to justify what you're doing, there's a crash. And Paul loved the Corinthian believers, so much so that he's boasting about them. So not everyone hated Paul, but some did. So Paul's witness was amazing. Because you can look at his life and see, even in the most difficult situations, his faith was strong. Did he struggle at times? Of course he did. But his faith was strong. As we read on, we're going to look at Paul's plan. Look at verse 15 here in 2 Corinthians chapter 1. And in this confidence, I intended to come to you before that you might have a second benefit, to pass by way of you to Macedonia, to come again from Macedonia to you and be helped by you on the way on my way to Judea. Therefore, when I was planning this, did I do it lightly? Or things I plan, do I plan according to the flesh, that with me there should be yes, yes, and no, no? So when Paul says, and in this confidence I intended to come to you, he basically means the confidence that many had toward Paul, that he was a genuine apostle of Jesus Christ. He was a man of integrity and sincerity. That was the confidence that Paul had as he wanted to come to them. But his plans changed. And because of that, some of the Corinthian believers accused Paul of being untrustworthy, unreliable. Paul said he would come at a certain time. He didn't come. Well, Paul wanted to go. That was his plan. But he was unable, and he sent them a letter. And back in 1 Corinthians 16, verses 5 through 7, Paul told them, "Now I will come to you when I pass through Macedonia, for I'm passing through Macedonia. It may be that I will remain or even spend the winter with you, that you may send me on my journey wherever I go. For I do not wish to see you now on the way, but I hope to stay a while with you, if the Lord permits." Paul went from Ephesus to Troas, expecting to meet up with Titus. And when he wasn't there, he went on to Macedonia. He didn't go to Corinth. And when Titus arrived, he told what was happening in Corinth, and the second letter was sent to the Corinthians. And Paul didn't come to Corinth when he said he would, so they put him down. And Paul says, "Look, I mean what I say, and I say what I mean." Why didn't he go then? Because he said he would go if the Lord permits. There's the key. If the Lord permits. You know, over the last several years, starting back in 2022, my first trip to Russia, I've always wanted to go back every year. And there have been times when the Lord just kind of closed the door. I wasn't able to go. And it was hard for me. I love those guys out there, our brothers and sisters in Russia. It's kind of a family get-together for me. But the Lord did open the door. I was able to go three times. And it's always wonderful. But my plans are, Lord, if you want me to go, if it's your will, that's the key. And they didn't hold it against me. Why didn't you come? They understand. And this was not the case in Corinth. They accused Paul of not being trustworthy, which is amazing when you think about all that Paul did with these guys. And Paul says, "Man, my yes is yes, my no is no. It's a done deal." But God is in control. And there's nothing, like I said, wrong with having plans, but understand God can change them. Proverbs 16:9, "A man's heart plans his way, but the Lord directs his steps." Oh, yeah. Right? That's what we've been talking about. You know, as we're walking with the Lord, he directs us. And we see it throughout the scriptures. Proverbs 19:21, "There are many plans in a man's heart. Nevertheless, the Lord's counsel, that will stand." I'm thankful for that. I don't want to do things that the Lord doesn't want me to do. He has a plan for each of our lives. Thus, we pray about these things so he can direct us down the right path. In 2 Corinthians 13:8, Paul wrote, "For we can do nothing against the truth, but for the truth." Yeah. And I like what James said in James 4, verses 13 through 16. "Come now, you who say, today or tomorrow we will go to such and such a city, spend a year there, buy and sell and make a profit, whereas you do not know what will happen tomorrow. For what is your life? It is even a vapor that appears for a little time and then vanishes away. Instead, you ought to say, if the Lord wills, we shall live and do this or that. But now you boast in your arrogance. All such boasting is evil." We don't know. There, again, nothing wrong with planning things, but we don't know if this is what the Lord wants and if this is what we should do. Our life just passes away so quickly. I mean, I think, wasn't it Kyle Busch, the race car driver, who just died, 41 years old? He never thought he was going to die, especially when you're that young. We don't know what tomorrow holds for any of us. But here's the one thing I do know. The Lord is the one that holds my life together. I don't know what tomorrow holds, but he holds everything for me. And I have to remember, he's sovereign. He knows the beginning from the end. And so I want to follow him. You know, if you knew what the winning lottery ticket was, wouldn't you purchase it? Of course you would. Well, God knows everything. It's kind of like the big winning lottery ticket. And he goes, I got a plan for your life, but you have to follow me. And that's what we want. Paul, when he was in Ephesus, wrote this and or said this in Acts 18, verses 19 through 21. So Paul still remained a good while. Then he took leave of the brethren and sailed for Syria, and Priscilla and Aquila were with him. He had his hair cut off in Cenchrea, for he had taken a vow. And he came to Ephesus and left them there, but he himself entered the synagogue and reasoned with the Jews. When they asked him to stay a longer time with them, he did not consent, but took leave of them, saying, I must by all means keep this coming feast in Jerusalem, but I will return again to you, God willing. And he sailed from Ephesus. There it's that key, God willing. 1 Corinthians 4:19, but I will come to you shortly if the Lord wills, and I will know not the word of those who are puffed up, but the power. If the Lord wills. And that's for all of our lives. You know, God is in control, and we have to trust in him with all our heart. We, as Jeremiah wrote, lean not on our own understanding. In all our ways, acknowledge him, and he will direct our paths. We have to follow his direction. And I love Psalm 143:8 because it shows us what we should do as we begin our day. Cause me to hear your loving kindness in the morning, for in you do I trust. Cause me to know the way in which I should walk, for I lift up my soul to you. I like that. Starting the day with the Lord, direct me, Lord. Now, is that kind of, you know, some people go, well, what color socks should I wear? Yeah, that's, you know, come on. But he's going to direct your life. Lord, here's my life. I give it to you. Bring people across my path that I can minister to. Keep my eyes open. Keep me from evil. Help me to do what you want me to do. There's so many things we could pray for. And we have to be open. Paul in Ephesians 2:10 said, for we are his workmanship, created in Christ Jesus for good works, which God prepared beforehand that we should walk in them. So God has prepared good works for each one of us. I don't care who you are, he's prepared good works for us, but we have to walk in them. God did his part. Now we have to do our part and follow his direction for our lives. For the Corinthians, yeah, they were disappointed that Paul didn't come. But holding it against them, that was wrong. And so Paul's plan, and he had a couple, they didn't come to pass. Paul wanted to go to Corinth, but it wasn't the will of God at that time for his life. And as we read on, we're going to be looking at remember who you are. And that's starting in verse 18 here in 2 Corinthians chapter 1. But as God is faithful, our word to you was not yes and no. For the Son of God, Jesus Christ, who was preached among you by us, by me, Silvanus, and Timothy, was not yes and no, but in him was yes. For all the promises of God in him are yes, and in him amen to the glory of God through us. Now he who establishes us with you in Christ and has anointed us is God, who also sealed us and given us the Spirit in our hearts as a deposit. Paul's saying, look, that even though he had to change his travel plans, that has nothing to do with the word that he and his team preached to them. It was all about Jesus. You know, plans change all the time, but the gospel of Jesus Christ never changes, does it? No. And he wants them to understand that. You know, Paul wants them to think about what they're saying about him. That the gospel, it's not, well, it may be true. No, it is true. If you believe in Jesus, you go to heaven, probably. No, certainly. Just have faith in something, that's really all you need to do. Wrong. Don't worry, all roads lead to heaven, just get on one of them. Hey, I was on a boat, and I got lost every single time. I lost my little key to get into the room, and I forgot what room I was in. So I went down to

You know, again, I've been here over 30 years now, and the gospel message I've never changed. And if I ever do change the gospel message, that means my mind is fried and I need to go. The gospel message doesn't change. People try to change it, but this is, here's the scripture. It doesn't change. And I don't have the authority to change what's written in here because I'm not the author. God is. So if you want to change the gospel message, you need to talk to him. And I'll let you in on a little secret. He's not going to change it. He's the same yesterday, today, and forever. God is faithful. We can trust in him. And we've been anointed by God, by the Holy Spirit. And I know that word anointing freaks people out because you see the televangelists. You know, I have the anointing of God upon my life, brothers and sisters, you know, and as they start shaking, here it comes. That's just low blood sugar for me. Sorry. I've been gone for a few weeks. You got to give me a little break here. But what this means is the anointing of God is the empowering of God upon your life to know right from wrong, moving the gospel message forward, to be a witness of Jesus, and so on. We have the anointing of God upon our lives. And then the Holy Spirit has sealed us. And man, this is the most important thing, guys. In ancient times, the owner of some item that he was transporting took a signet ring and placed it in wax and on a container. And it would signify that this was his. No one else could claim it or tamper with it. God's placed a seal upon us. No one else could tamper with us. We're sealed by God. Ephesians 1, verses 13 and 14. In him you also trusted after you heard the word of truth, the gospel of your salvation, in whom also, having believed, you were sealed with the Holy Spirit of promise, who is the guarantee of our inheritance until the redemption of the purchased possession to the praise of his glory. Wow. I understand that some have trouble with this. But the Holy Spirit is working in accordance with the Word of God, not apart from the Word of God. Some say, well, God's bigger than his Word. Well, God's he's everything, but he's not going to go against his Word. There are things that God can't do. I know that's shocking, but do we ever think about this? There are things that God absolutely cannot do. He can't accept sin. He can't act against his nature. He can't sin. He can't lie. There's things that he can't do. Doesn't make him less. And we need to trust in him and his word. God says in Psalm 138:2 that God holds his word above his name. His name was the totality of who he is. So he holds his word above all that he is. All that God is, his word is right there. So we could trust it. But there will be people say, oh, no, you can't. You know, it was written long ago. Times have changed and so on and so on. Garbage. Because if we can't trust his word, then we can't trust him. And that's a serious problem then. We're sealed with the Holy Spirit. And the Greek word that Paul uses here in Ephesians speaks of preservation or protection. The moment we believe in Christ, we are instantaneously sealed by the Holy Spirit. We're property now of the King of Kings and Lord of Lords. And it's after we've trusted in the Lord. And Paul tells us that the Holy Spirit is our guarantee of our inheritance in Ephesians. And the guarantee speaks of an assurance, a promise that you're going to do something, and that's what we see in Ephesians 1:14. It's a Greek word that speaks of purchase money or property given in advance as a security for the rest. We call it earnest money.

This promises that the Lord is coming back one day. And what the Holy Spirit is doing is being kind of a down payment, guaranteeing that the Lord will be back for his bride, for us. It could also speak of an engagement ring. And if you are sealed by the Holy Spirit, can you lose your salvation? Absolutely not. It can't be stolen away. It can't be tampered with. You belong to God, and the Holy Spirit has placed that seal upon you. And who could take the engagement ring away or the property away? No one. I'm so thankful for that. And man can do things for evil, but God, man, he's amazing, God, what he does in our lives. People try to hurt us and harm us, and God turns it around and uses it for some good thing. And Paul's calling for the Corinthians to live this way, to live a way that would honor God. Remember who you are, that no matter where you're at, you could be at Walmart or another a grocery store or this place or at your work. Remember who you are. And we're going to just finish up quickly with a change of plans and verses 23 and 24, where Paul wrote this. Moreover, I call God as witness against my soul, that to spare you I came no more to Corinth. Not that we have dominion over your faith, but are fellow workers for your joy, for by faith you stand. Paul's basically saying, you know, guys, I hate to admit this, but it's a good thing I didn't come to you when I wanted to, because I would have blasted you. So it's probably better that I didn't show up. He's just being honest. You know, Paul, did he have the right to have authority over them? He was an apostle. Yeah, he did, but he didn't lord over them. He was a fellow worker, part of the body of Christ, just as they are. And we need, and I'll close with this, we need to be open to what the Lord is doing in our lives, how he's moving us, the directions he has for us, because we need to take those steps of faith and see what the Lord will do in us and through us for his glory. You know, we are on the greatest adventure ever, when you think about it. We have the King of Kings and Lord of Lords directing our lives, and he wants to do good. He wants to use us. Will it be difficult? Well, yeah, just study the life of Paul. It was very difficult, but look at what God did in him and through him. And look at what God is doing in you and through you for his glory. You know, we tend to look at others and what they're doing. Oh, man, I wish I could be doing that or doing this or whatever. What is God doing in your life? Focus on that, because that's what's important. Don't look at others. Look at your life and say, Lord, guide me, and then take those steps. Let's pray. Father, we thank you so much for your word, because we can get so lost, as I do so many times traveling. But Lord, you are always directing our steps to bring glory and honor to you, to minister to people. Help me, help everyone here, those listening on the radio, the internet, to take those steps of faith, to follow you each and every day, to bring glory and honor to you. We ask this in Jesus' name. Amen. 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

0: is a thick jungle. Here's a native. Let's ask him. Hello there.
1: Pia!
0: We're looking for bones that look something like this picture.
1: Yes, very large bones. Dinosaur.
2: Rawr. Oh, no, more than a girl.
1: I don't think he understands, Philip, old boy.
0: I think you're right. Here, take a look at this. This is what the dinosaur may have looked like when alive.
3: Oh,
1: what did he say?
3: Ramahuma! Ramahuma!
0: What's this? You want us to follow?
3: Ramahuma!
0: Very well.
3: Ramahuma!
1: Philip, I believe this is what he was trying to tell us.
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Search me, O God, and know my heart. Try me and know my anxieties. And see if there is any wicked way in me. And lead me in the way everlasting. 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
4: Today's Wisdom for Women is Proverbs 15, verses 31 and 32. If you listen to constructive criticism, you will be at home among the wise. If you reject criticism, you only harm yourself. Constructive criticism. Is there any such thing? I know most of us just cringe when someone says, "Could I talk to you for a moment?" Especially when we sense that it may be a little talk about something we've done wrong. Maybe this is because we've never had someone who truly loved us enough to come to us and speak truth into our lives. Most of us are cowards when speaking to others, even when it's breaking our hearts to see them make serious mistakes. Through the years, I've lost a few friends by trying. But mostly, this proverb is addressed to us. We need to be receptive, eager to grow and eager to repent when confronted with error in our lives. So how can this happen? Number one, read God's Word with personal receptivity. James 1:22, do not merely listen to God's Word and so deceive yourselves. Do what it says. Every morning I sense the Lord speaking to me, but some mornings, honestly, He has a good talking to me. Is it hard? Yes. Is it good? Yes. It's my Heavenly Father fathering me. Number two, when others criticize or correct you, keep your skin thick, but your heart soft. Dawson Troutman said, "There's a kernel of truth in every criticism. Look for it, and when you find it, rejoice in its value." This is Debbie Bryson praying that the practical wisdom of God's Word will make you wise.

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Search me, O God, and know my heart. Try me and know my anxieties. And see if there is any wicked way in me. And lead me in the way everlasting. This has been your sustaining word of the day, brought to you by Calvary Chapel of Manitowoc.

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0: In the Proverbs, the tongue of the wise commends knowledge, but the mouth of the fool gushes folly. And coming up on Simple Truths, Pastor Xavier Rees of Calvary Chapel, Pasadena, illustrates how the tongue is like a double-edged sword, able to cut both ways.
1: Have you ever read the book of James? James has an interesting commentary in chapter 2, verse 5 through 9. Listen to it. Even so, the tongue is a little member that boasts great things. See how great a forest a little fire kindles. And the tongue is a fire, a world of iniquity. The tongue is so set among our members that it defiles the whole body. It sets afire the course of nature, and it is set on fire by hell. For every kind of beast and bird and reptiles and creature of the sea is tamed and has been tamed by mankind. These huge elephants, these fierce lions, but we can't tame the beast behind the ivory cage. It's a poison. It destroys. But no man can tame the tongue. It is an unruly evil, full of deadly poison. With it, we bless our God and Father, and with it, we curse men who have been made in the similitude of God. And we can become very common in place with such an attitude, and we should not. Psalm 34:13 says, keep your tongue.

0: mouth from evil and your lips from speaking deceit. Let me let you in a secret about your pastor. I have to work at this because my bent is towards evil. I'm a sinner. Listen how it describes it in these other psalms. Psalm 39:1. I said, I will guard my ways lest I sin with my tongue. I will restrain my mouth with a muzzle. That's great advice. While the wicked are before me. Now we know what to get for each other for Christmas. Psalm 50 verse 19 says, you give your mouth to evil and your tongue frames deceit. Oh, how picturesque. We try to make it look so nice, but it's poison. Psalm 52, 2. Your tongue devises destruction like a sharp razor working deceitfully. Here, let me trim your hair and I cut your head off. Psalm 64, 3. Who sharpen their tongue like a sword and bend their bows to shoot their arrows. Bitter words. What a picture. Jesus said, let your yes be yes, your no, no. Be a person of integrity. Person of your word. Paul the Apostle tells them, the Jews in Romans 2:24, for the name of God is blasphemed among the Gentiles because of you. And then he says, as it is written, and he quotes it. There's such bad examples in the church today. You know, if you're a businessman and you have a fish on your truck, you better make sure you're honest. If not, God will get you. You may get the customer right now. He'll get you. If not here, he'll get you there.
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3: It's 64 degrees.

0: 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And on today's edition of The Word for Today, Pastor Chuck continues with the sheep of the shepherd as we pick up in John chapter 10, verse 4. 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
1: Now when he puts forth his own sheep, he goes before them, and his sheep follow him, for they know his voice. So he calls his own sheep, they hear his voice, and they follow him. Though all of the sheep hear the voice, only his sheep respond. And he calls. And though all hear his call, only his sheep respond. And how do you know you're his sheep or not? By whether or not you've responded to his call. And if you have responded to his call, you are his sheep. If you haven't responded to his call, then you're not his sheep. Just that simple. And yet it isn't so simple when you start getting into it. My sheep, they hear my voice. They follow me. A stranger, he said, they will not follow, but will flee from him, for they know not the voice of strangers. And this parable spake Jesus unto them, but they did not understand the things of which he was speaking unto them, and so he began to explain it. Verily, verily, I say unto you, I am the door of the sheep. All that ever came before me are thieves and robbers, but the sheep did not hear them. Now, he's not referring to Moses and Elijah and the prophets when he said, all that came before me are thieves and robbers. But he is referring to the decadent religious system that Judaism had degraded into, trying to make another way to God, trying to bring man to God through works, through the foolishness of the Pharisees in their endeavor to keep the traditional aspects of the law. But the sheep did not hear them. I am the door. By me, if any man will enter in, he shall be saved, and shall go in and out and find pasture. I'm the door, Jesus said. You've got to come, you've got to enter by me. The religious system of Judaism isn't going to make it for you. You've got to enter by me. Now the thief comes not but for to steal and to kill and to destroy. And that's exactly what false religious systems will do for you. They will steal from you. They will rob you. And ultimately, they'll destroy you. But Jesus said, I am come that they might have life and that they might have it more abundantly. What a contrast to the religious systems and to Christianity. Unfortunately, Christianity is often ranked as one of the religions of the world. Christianity is far from a religious system, as I study and analyze religious systems and make a comparison to Christianity. The basic difference lies in that religions are all man's endeavors to reach God. And so if I were to draw a cartoon to represent religion, I would draw a circle, the earth, and because of my artistic ability, I'd put a little stick man on the circle with hands lifted up, trying to reach God, trying to reach heaven, trying to reach infinity, trying to reach God. The religious systems are man trying to build a bridge to God. But no matter how tall he may stretch, you cannot bridge from the finite to the infinite. It's an impossibility. If I were to draw a picture of Christianity, I would have the round circle of the earth and hands coming out of heaven towards that little man on earth. For Christianity is God's endeavor to reach man. When Jacob was fleeing from his brother Esau, and he came to Bethel, and he found a rock, he used it for his pillow, and because of his exhaustion, went to sleep. As he was sleeping, he had a dream. And in his dream, he saw a ladder. And it was planted on earth, and it went up to heaven, and the Lord was standing at the top of the ladder. And the angels of God were ascending and descending on this ladder from heaven to earth. And when he awoke in the morning, he was filled with a sense of awe. And he said, "Truly, the Lord is in this place, and I knew it not." Last night when I arrived here, frightened, tired, weary, sore, I had no consciousness of the presence of God. A barren, rocky, desolate place. I knew it not, but I know it now. Truly the Lord is in this place, and I knew it not. Notice the tenses. The Lord is here. I didn't know it last night. I sure know it now. That ladder between earth and heaven. Now, religion tries to build that ladder from the earth to reach up to heaven. The finite trying to reach the infinite. But with Christianity, the infinite has reached the finite. Now, I can accept that the infinite can reach down and touch the finite. That's no problem for the infinite God. And so with Christianity, I have no problem at all. With religion, I have tremendous problems. Because you have the finite trying to reach the infinite. How can it happen? It can't. Now, Jesus, interestingly enough, declared to his disciples when he was first calling them. He said, "Hey, you're going to marvel at this? Just because I said I saw you on a fig tree? Hey, stick around. You're going to see a lot more than this, man. From now on, you're going to see the heavens open and the angels of heaven ascending and descending on the Son of Man." What is he saying? I am Jacob's ladder. I am the access to God. You're going to see heaven open for man. For God is reaching down. God is building the ladder. And I am the ladder that God has made whereby man might come to God. So the vast difference between Christianity and religion. The religious systems will rob a man. They'll destroy a man. Whereas Christianity will bring a man life, and that more abundantly. The religious systems all have their little formulas, the works that you must do in order that you might be accepted by God. And they have all of these little work trips that you've got to accomplish in order that you might be accepted by God. Christianity says there's not a single work that you can do that God will accept. They're like filthy rags in his sight. Be accepted by God, you must believe. Not by works of righteousness, which we have done, but by faith will God accept a man. Religion say you have to be good enough and worthy enough for God to accept you. Christianity says there's no way you can be good enough or worthy enough that God will accept you. The only way God can accept you is in his Son. So he that has the Son has life, and he who has not the Son has not life. So we see the contrast between the religions, which Jesus said were thieves and robbers, trying to bring man into the sheepfold by another way, and the door whereby a man may enter into the sheepfold. One system is based upon works, the other system based upon faith. Now Jesus said, I've come that they might have life, and they might have it more abundantly. How Satan has lied to men about the Christian experience. You see, it was Satan's ploy to make Christianity a religion. And unfortunately, he was quite successful. And so in many places, Christianity became a religion. And whenever that transition was accomplished, it died. True Christianity died. And it became a form. And even in the biblical times, Paul spoke of those who had a form of godliness, but no power, no life. The religious system points and says, now that's the way you ought to live if you want God to accept you. But it gives you no assistance to live that way. Jesus points and says, now this is the way, and you can't do it. But as you believe in me, I'm going to come and I'm going to indwell you. I'm going to take over and I'm going to make you a new person. And I'm going to give you the power to do what you can't do, because I want you to have this abundant life of fellowship with the Father. And he does for us what we can't do for ourselves by the indwelling. You see, no religious system gives you the power to abide by its concepts. Only Christianity is the infusion of God's power to live the life that God would have you to live, that more abundant life in Christ. Jesus then went on to say, I am the good shepherd. The good shepherd gives his life for the sheep. But he that is a hireling and not the shepherd, whose own sheep are not, sees the wolf coming and leaves the sheep and flees, and the wolf catches them and scatters the sheep. And so Jesus points out the contrast between the shepherd, the true shepherd, and the hireling. A young minister came to me, for he had been invited by a church to be its pastor. And he went to the church and preached a sermon that the people enjoyed, and he met the board. And the board laid down for him his salary, his duties, and also the restrictions that they sought to put upon him. They gave him quite a list of what he could do and what he couldn't do. And he came to me because he was wondering whether or not he should accept the invitation to become their pastor. And I encouraged him not to accept it. I said, they're really not looking for a shepherd. They're looking for a hireling. They're going to hire you to be their minister, to say the things they want to hear, to do the things they want done, but they're not really looking for a shepherd. They're looking for a hireling, and I wouldn't be a hireling for anybody. My services are not for sale. The hireling really doesn't care for the sheep. The shepherd does. The shepherd knows the sheep. He loves the sheep. He would give his life for the sheep. A hireling, danger comes, he'll run, because he's only a hireling. What more do you expect? But the shepherd will hazard his life. He'll lay down his life if necessary for his flock, because he loves them. Jesus said, I'm the good shepherd. The other religious systems, they're hirelings. They'll run. They'll leave you to the wolves, who will rip and scatter the flock. But I'm the good shepherd. I'll lay down my life for the flock. The hireling flees because he is a hireling and doesn't really care for the sheep. Now, unfortunately today, there are many men in the ministry who are hirelings. They're professionals. They really don't care for the sheep because they're hirelings. And their only concern is to fleece the flock of God. And there's a bunch of guys out there seeking to fleece the flock of God. They sit up night figuring new ways to extract money out of people. Now, if we write this in the letter, and you know, they spend thousands of dollars having professionals write these letters with the gimmicks, all designed to fleece the flock of God. They're hirelings. They really don't care for the flock of God. Though in the letters it often says, "Oh, I've been thinking about you today, Charles. Is everything all right? The Lord brought you to my mind when I was in prayer this morning, and how I would love to come to your house there in Costa Mesa and sit down and talk with you, but I know you're so busy, you probably wouldn't have time for me to come. But why don't you write to me your request? And please enclose an offering, because our ministry is facing, you know, hirelings, fleecing the flock of God." The shepherd's concern is to feed the flock of God, to bring them into good pasture, food that they might grow. Jesus said to Peter, "Feed my sheep." Peter wrote, "Feed the flock of God which is among you." And the shepherd seeks to feed the flock that they might be strong and healthy. God has blessed us abundantly. In many ways, God has blessed investments that we have made and has prospered us far beyond anything we ever dreamed. And because of God's blessings, I thank the Lord that I'm able to return over half of my salary to the church each year. My son said to me, "Dad, why do you keep preaching? Why do you keep going on? Man, you could retire. Because you give most of your salary back anyhow. Why don't you just retire, Dad, and take it easy? You know, why are you, you know, you're still pushing so hard when you don't have to anymore?" And I just smiled and said, "What would I do? You know, it's my heart. It's my love. It's my life. Feeding the flock of God. I love it." You don't really realize this, but you could cut off my salary and I'd still be here. Because I love it. It's just to me a glorious thing to see God work and to have this privilege. It's wonderful when people call for me to come and speak in various areas. And they say, "What honorarium do you charge?" And it's a thrill to be able to say, "Well, I have a very wealthy father. And he has underwritten all of my expenses. I don't charge anything. He covers for me." Oh, how glorious it is to have received freely so that we can give freely. I thank God for the position that he has put me in. That as Paul, I'm really chargeable to no man. I'm responsible to God to be his servant, to do his work. Not a hireling. You can't hire me. But I want to be his under shepherd, feeding his sheep. Jesus said, "I am the good shepherd, and I know my sheep and am known of mine." That beautiful relationship that we have with him. He knows me, I know him. He loves me, I love him. And I have this beautiful relationship with the Good Shepherd. And as the Father knows me, even so I know the Father. And I lay down my life for the sheep. Now, he said earlier that he gives his life for the sheep. Now he says, I lay down my life for the sheep. And other sheep I have which are not of this fold. And of course, he's talking about the Gentiles. Those who would believe in him. He's talking about you. You're a part of the other sheep that were not of that fold. Them also I must bring, and they shall hear my voice, and there shall be one fold and one shepherd. And so in Christ there is neither Jew nor Greek, barbarian, Scythian, bond or free. We're all one together in him. There's neither status, rank, whatever. We're just all common one in Jesus Christ. Long hairs, short hairs, coats, ties, doesn't matter. We're one in Jesus Christ, that common denominator who has broken down every barrier that man has built up to divide himself from others.
0: We'll return with more of our verse-by-verse Bible study in the book of John on our next broadcast. And be sure to join us again next time as Pastor Chuck continues his verse-by-verse study through the Bible. That's right here on the next edition of The Word for Today. And now, once again, here's Pastor Chuck.
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1: And we learned from Daniel 9, verse 2, that Daniel was a man who studied the Word of God, meaning Daniel would know Hosea's prophecy. Daniel would know how much God wanted Israel to return back to him. But Israel was stubborn, and they wanted the things of the world and the gods of this world. See, God is actually hoping that 70 years of captivity will cause Israel to want to return to God and stop the rebellion, to return to God. You see, the prophecy of Jeremiah says that God's judgment will last 70 years, but then, after the 70 years, they can return to the promised land. And Daniel's been in Babylon for 67 years. The 70 years are almost over. And since Daniel's a man who studies the Word of God, he would also know this prophecy in Jeremiah a few chapters later, in Jeremiah 29, verses 10 through 14. And this is what the Lord says. You will be in Babylon for 70 years, But then I will come and do for you all the things I have promised, and I will bring you home again. For I know the plans I have for you, says the Lord. They are plans for good and not disaster, to give you a future and a hope. In those days, in the days of captivity, when you pray, I will listen. If you look for me wholeheartedly, you will find me. I will be found by you, says the Lord. I will end your captivity and restore your fortunes. I will gather you out of the nations where I sent you and will bring you home again to your own land. Verse 12. In those days, when you pray, I will listen. Daniel has been praying for 67 years, three times a day, just like Jeremiah said. It's a good thing Israel are stubborn. He prayed for 67 years. Here's that three fill in the blanks. I tried to be funny, but it didn't work. In those days when you pray, I will listen. The next fill in the blank is God knows the plans he has for Israel. And I like the last one. If anyone seeks God wholeheartedly, you will find God. Daniel not only believes these prophecies to be true, but lives his life in a manner, in a way, that reveals that he believes these prophecies to be true. Jeremiah said, during the days of captivity, if anyone will pray, he will listen. And if you seek the Lord wholeheartedly, you will find the Lord. See, God promised to regather Israel out of Babylon for 70 years, after the 70 years are over. And God promises that he will bring Israel home again to their own land. And Daniel believes the word of God. Daniel believes Jeremiah's prophecy is correct and the end is near, and soon God will restore Israel. Does this sound familiar to us? Because the same thing happened 76 years ago in 1948 when Israel became a nation again in one day, just as Isaiah prophesied. See, studying prophecy like that causes me to find so much peace and knowing that God has a plan and he is working it out, and I get to be part of it. That's amazing to me. Daniel 9, verse 3. So I turned to the Lord and pleaded with him in prayer and fasting, and I also wore rough burlap and sprinkled myself with ashes. Now, praying and repenting is exactly what Jeremiah said to do. I will put up, before I do that, I want to point that out. It says, I turned. And that's a very neat word. It's the same word that we get as repent, to turn. And I wanted to emphasize that. But I'm going to put up Jeremiah's prophecy again so we can see this. So verse 12 says this, in those days when you pray, I will listen. If you look to me wholeheartedly, see that look is the same word as turn. When you look to me wholeheartedly, you will find me. When you turn from your rebellion and look to me, you will find me, says the Lord. And I will end your captivity and restore your fortunes, and I will gather you out of the nations where I sent you and bring you home again to your own land. So what Daniel's doing, he's living out the very word of God. And he's repeating God's promises back to God in prayer, waiting for these promises to be fulfilled. Now, like I said, that expression in verse 3, it says when Daniel turned to the Lord, it's the same word as repent. Repent means to turn away from your sin and turn towards the Lord. This means that Daniel's in agreement to what the Lord is doing, the whole plan. He's in agreement that the 70 years will change the rebellion against the Lord of Israel. Daniel agrees that these 70 years of captivity should turn Israel back to the Lord wholeheartedly. I like that. But see, what Daniel's doing is he's interceding in prayer. And this is our next fill in the blank, which is my favorite, but it kind of doesn't fit. But I wanted it in there anyway. Prophecy should change our hearts. See, Daniel understands through the writing of Jeremiah about the judgment of God and why it happened and why God promised to restore Israel. It's all about covenants and promises. See, Daniel, by all rights, he could have been a bitter man, but he understands that the sinfulness is what caused this judgment against his nation, the sinfulness of his nation. See, it's no different from us than being born with a sinful nature that came from Adam. We can't help it. We're sinners. But we should do the same thing that Daniel does here. He repents. And he turns towards the Lord. See, then Daniel not only repents for himself, but he repents for his nation Israel, for the people of Israel. He does this by reminding God that he is a faithful God, that he is a God that keeps his promises. We see this in verse 4. He says, I prayed to the Lord my God and confessed. Or, O God, you are a great and awesome God. You always fulfill your covenant and keep your promises of unfailing love, love to those who love you and obey your commands. Our fill in the blank is, disobeying God brings judgment. And our next fill in the blank is, obeying God allows God to keep his promises. Now, these fill in the blanks seem simple enough, but do we ever really sit and consider this truth? Ever since the fall of Adam, God has had this plan of redemption that he put into action. And God's plan has always been to restore the people who desire God. God wants those who want him, those who desire him and surrender to him. Now listen closely, because this is important. Our salvation is completely based on who God is and what God did on the cross. Our salvation is based on God's ability to keep his covenants and to keep his promises. And God is the only one who can save man. Sure, God wants us to obey him and not be rebellious and love him. But that won't save us. God is who can save us. We can only receive what God did for us by faith. When we confess our sins and we ask God to save us, that's our only part. This turning, this repenting, God, I'm sorry, please save me. See, we can only find salvation when we come into agreement with God and that God thought it was a good thing to sacrifice his son for our sins. And if this sacrifice actually means something to us, it should change us. Realize we get to experience the goodness of God through the plan of salvation. Not our plan, but God's plan of salvation. Not our way, but God's way. We can't do it our own way in rebellion. And this includes leaving my old life behind and being born again into a new life as a new creation in Christ, which includes faith, includes obedience, includes love, includes trusting God, includes the indwelling of the Holy Spirit in our hearts, which are all things that God will do for us when we repent and put our trust in him and actually follow him and actually read what's in our Bible and learn what's in our Bible. And by living my life wholeheartedly for God, God says, I will find God. And Jesus said, if you love me, then obey me. And what verse 4 just told us is God is always faithful to fulfill his covenants. And he keeps his promises of unfailing love to those who love God and obey his commands. And what we are learning in the book of Daniel is God has a plan all the way to the end of the world, which will be executed perfectly. And in God's plan are God's promises to save those who love him and obey him. And this has always been God's plan. And I'll prove it by these Old Testament scriptures in Deuteronomy 7, verses 9 through 11. It says, understand, therefore, that the Lord your God is indeed God. He is a faithful God who keeps his covenants for 1,000 generations and lavishes his unfailing love to those who love and obey his commands. But he does not hesitate to punish and destroy those who reject him. Therefore, you must obey all these commands, decrees, and regulations I am giving you today. And please do not think I am saying you must be perfect, that you can't break God's law ever, because that's impossible. You will never be perfect. Jesus was the only one that was perfect. That's why we need him. But our hearts should desire to obey God more than anything this world has to offer. We need God's grace because we're going to make a ton of mistakes. And mistakes are different than rebellion. Now I want us to look closely at our next verse, and I want us to see if you can feel the deep sorrow and confession. And Daniel's confession here in Daniel 9, verse 5, it says, but we have sinned and done wrong. We have rebelled against you, Lord, and scorned your commands and regulations. And our fill in the blank is, there needs to be deep sorrow for sin. Daniel is fasting. He's wearing sackcloth. He's put ashes on his head. Daniel is in deep sorrow for the rebellion of his nation, a people who have lost their way, who have fallen away from God. And there is a difference between missing the mark, which is what sin means, missing the mark and flat out rebellion. And Daniel's prayer is not a casual prayer. Say, hey, God, I'm sorry. I was born a sinner. I can't help it. Could you just overlook me, my sins for me? Or can we confess to God, God, I'm sorry I sinned. I'm sorry. Can you forgive me? You see, Daniel has read these prophecies of the future. Daniel has seen the future in his visions. And Daniel has seen this powerful beast that wins and defeats God's holy people through deception. Through deception. By deceiving the world that for salvation, all you need to do is have the form of godliness. And God will save you because you're so great. But the truth is, they are lacking the power that can make them truly godly. God has shown Daniel that many will die for their rebellion against God and the deception of the enemy. See, they would rather selfishly fulfill their own desires with the things of the world. And Daniel knows all of this could be avoided if they would have listened to God and followed God's ways. Which brings us to this question. Can anyone return to God? Can we return to God and God still accept us?

People who conceal their sins will not prosper, but if they confess and turn from them, they will receive mercy. So what I hope we're learning is that God's word constantly reminds us that God wants us to get right with him and stay right with him. See, God could have ended the world with the fall of Adam and Eve, but God wanted man. He desired man for fellowship. God wants those who want him. And God is crazy about all the people that want him. He's crazy about it. And I think sometimes God is sitting at the edge of his throne and the edge of his seat, waiting, hoping, anticipating that we'll no longer want the sin that's plaguing our life more than wanting God. See, the Bible repeats and repeats throughout the Bible that God is a God of mercy, waiting for people to want the real God, not the God that will allow them to continue to live a sinful life, but the God of love and obedience. Ephesians chapter 2, verses 1 through 7 says, in verse 1, once you were dead because of your disobedience and your many sins, you used to live in sin, just like the rest of the world, obeying the devil, the commander of the powers in the unseen world. He is the spirit at work in the hearts of those who refuse to obey God. All of us used to live that way, following the passionate desires and the inclinations of our sinful nature. By our very nature, we are subject to God's anger, just like everyone else. But God. But God is so rich in mercy, and he loves us so much that even though we were dead because of our sins, he gave us life when he raised Christ from the dead. And it is only by God's grace that you have been saved. For he raised us from the dead along with Christ, seated us with him in the heavenly realms because we are united with Christ, so that God can point to us in all future ages as examples of his incredible wealth, his grace and kindness towards us, as shown in all he has done for us who are, what? United with Christ. That was a mouthful. Here's a fill in the blank. God offers no new life to those who are united with Christ. And all we have to do is take Jesus up on his offer of grace. And our next fill in the blank is Jesus desires immensely to forgive us. I want us to understand that God is not mad at us. He doesn't want to punish us. He's waiting for us to repent. He is waiting for us to come into agreement with Jesus by obeying him. Here's another Old Testament scripture, Lamentations, written by Jeremiah in chapter 3, verse 22. The faithful love of the Lord is temporary. It never ends, right? And his mercies never cease. Great is his faithfulness. His mercies begin afresh each morning. I say to myself, the Lord is my inheritance, therefore I will hope in him. The Lord is good to those who depend upon him, to those who search for him. So it is good to wait quietly for salvation from the Lord. And it is good for people to submit at an early age to the yoke of his discipline. Wow. Now, with all of this background, and all of this stuff I put before us, let's listen to the rest of Daniel's prayer. We find this in Daniel 6, or 9, 6 through 19. Daniel goes on, he says, we have refused to listen to your servants, the prophets, who spoke on your authority to our kings and princes and ancestors and all the people of the land. Lord, you are in the right. But as you see, our faces are covered with shame. This is true of all of us, including the people of Judah and Jerusalem and all Israel scattered near and far. Wherever you have driven us because of our disloyalty,

0: loyalty to you. O Lord, we, our kings, princes, and ancestors are covered with shame because we have sinned against you. But the Lord our God is merciful and forgiving, even though we have rebelled against him. We have not obeyed the Lord, for we have not followed the instructions he gave us through his servants, the prophets. All Israel has disobeyed your instructions and turned away, refusing to listen to your voice. So now the solemn curses and judgments written in the law of Moses, the servant of God, have been poured down on us because of our sin. You have kept your word and done to us and our rulers exactly as you have warned. Never has there been such a disaster as happened in Jerusalem. Every curse written against us in the law of Moses has come true, and we have refused to seek mercy from the Lord our God by turning from our sins and recognizing his truth. Therefore, the Lord has brought upon us disaster he prepared. The Lord our God was right to do all of these things, for we did not obey him. Our Lord our God, you have brought lasting honor to your name by rescuing your people from Egypt in a great display of power, but we have sinned and are full of wickedness. In view of all of your faithful mercies, Lord, please turn your fierce anger away from your city, Jerusalem, your holy mountain. All the neighboring nations mock Jerusalem and your people because of our sins and the sins of our ancestors. And next, I want you to hear the desperate tone in this prayer. Verse 17, it says, O our God, hear your servant's prayer. Listen as I plead for your own sake, Lord. Smile again on your desolate sanctuary. Oh my God, lean down and listen to me. Open your eyes and see our despair. See how your city, the city that bears your name, lies in ruins. We make this plea not because we deserve help, but because of your mercy. Oh Lord, hear. Oh Lord, forgive. Oh Lord, listen and act. For your own sake, do not delay. Oh my God. For your people and your city bear your name. And this is where Daniel gets interrupted by the visitation of the angel Gabriel. And he's about to give Daniel the vision of the coming Messiah. But you'll have to come back next week to get that.
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1: It's 68 degrees.
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Search me, O God, and know my heart. Try me and know my anxieties. And see if there is any wicked way in me. And lead me in the way everlasting. 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
2: It's 224.
3: It's 66 degrees.
1: In Hebrews chapter 13, verses 5, 6, and 8, it says, "Keep your lives free from the love of money and be content with what you have, because God has said, 'Never will I leave you, never will I forsake you.' So we can say with confidence, 'The Lord is my helper. I will not be afraid. What can man do to me?' Jesus Christ is the same yesterday, today, and forever. What peace and contentment we can have knowing that Jesus never changes and will always be with us in this troubled and ever-changing world. Hi, I'm Mary, and I invite you to come and know more about our Lord and Savior Jesus Christ here at Calvary Chapel. 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
1: There's something wonderful about the atmosphere moments after a thunderstorm. Big black clouds begin to roll back and bright beams of sunlight burst through the clean air. There's a freshness in the heavens. A rainbow arches across the sky as birds begin to sing. That's how grace and law work together.
2: There's something incredibly wonderful about what happens in the heart of a sinner after he stood beneath the thunderings of God's law. Flashes of his wrath terrified his heart, but grace moves the black clouds of wrath away, and suddenly, beams of the light of Calvary's love burst through the atmosphere. The beautiful rainbow of God's precious promises arch across eternity. There's a song of forgiveness. There's freshness in the air. Old things pass away. All things have become new.
1: There goes another minute, gone forever. 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
4: It's 71 degrees.
5: Hi, this is Pastor Joe from Calvary Chapel of Manitowoc. 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I hope you can join us as we study through the word of God. It is as Paul said, faith comes by hearing and hearing by the word of God. 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
3: 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And now, here is our Creation Moment's host, Ian Taylor.
4: The red-cockaded woodpecker is one smart bird. While most woodpeckers choose a dead tree, our smart woodpecker chooses a living pine tree of about 60 years old. It is at about this age that a fungus infection begins to rot away the heartwood of the tree. Over months, or even sometimes years, that woodpecker works his way through the living tissue to the hollow center where he will build his nest. The nest cavity is always above the level of shrub growth in order to provide a safe haven from any forest fires. In addition, the grey rat snake, a natural enemy of the woodpecker, can also climb pine trees. But the snake does not like the gummy resin from the pine tree. In fact, snakes that encounter the resin will begin to writhe and fall to the ground. So to make sure that its home is absolutely safe, the woodpecker drills a series of holes around the access hole leading to his nest. The holes are kept open so that the nest hole is always protected by the resin. The red-cockaded woodpecker carefully selects a site for its home in order to be safe from both fire and a natural predator, using the natural chemistry of the tree to aid its survival. Obviously, this intelligence was given to the woodpecker by the Creator, since trial and error cannot explain such careful planning.
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1: This morning, if you would, please turn in your Bibles to 2 Corinthians chapter 1 as we continue our in-depth study of Paul's second letter, at least the letters that we have that Paul wrote to the church in Corinth. And keep in mind that there were those in Corinth in the church who didn't like Paul. They kind of challenged Paul's authority to correct them, and they didn't want to support him. And we opened our study last time, and we saw Paul establish the fact that he's an apostle of Jesus Christ. And it wasn't because he chose that position, but it was the will of God for his life. And as much tribulation that Paul endured on his three missionary journeys, he wants to know how he was comforted by Dr. Phil. No, it wasn't that. No. I was just seeing if you guys are awake. No, Paul wants them to know that our God is the God of all comfort. He's the one we need to go to. He's the one that Paul went to. And God allows tribulation, pain in our lives for the greater good. I know it kind of sounds strange, but think about it. Every athlete, especially the Olympic athletes, they go through incredible pain and suffering in training, right? Why? For the joy of victory. And if victory wasn't greater than the suffering it takes to get there, no one would ever endure it. And so every athlete endures pain to bring about the greater good. And isn't that true for us? You know, where are we going after this life? We're going to be with the Lord. We endure the pain, the suffering, the trials in this life for the greater good. One day we'll be with Jesus. One writer said this. He said, "This is not the best of all possible worlds, but I think it's the best of all possible ways to get to the best of all possible worlds. A true believer is something like tea. The real strength comes out in hot water. God permits suffering to produce the greatest virtues in us. Job said, 'When he has tested me, I shall come forth as gold.'" And that's true. You know, and the thing we have to ask ourselves is, what flavor and how strong is the tea, in a sense, as the hot water of life is poured out upon us? And may the flavor be sweet and strong. Or to put it another way, may our life be seen as sweet towards people, or may our faith be strong in the midst of these storms of life. And God brings his comfort during these times. But God also wants us to bring comfort to others. The comfort he's given to us, we're to share with others to help them through difficult times. Paul put it like this in 2 Corinthians 1:4. That God, who comforts us in all our tribulation, that we may be able to comfort those who are in any trouble with the comfort with which we ourselves are comforted by God. And as we're going to see, it's out of all that comfort that Paul was able to share these words. And he's going to speak of some of the tribulation he faced in Asia, as we're going to see this morning. I called our study Plans Change. And, you know, when I was working on the study, and this happens a lot, I was working on it probably 5 weeks ago or so before our vacation. I'm thinking, plans change. I wonder what this is going to be about for me. Before we went on vacation, our washing machine died. That's not a good time to have a washing machine die. You need clothes, right? So, fine, the washing machine's coming Wednesday, praise God. So, you know, if I smell a little, you know why. We go on our cruise, and we're having a great time. We're at Carousel, and Julie's out walking with me, and, you know, had a great time. And then her lupus kicked in, and our plans changed. Julie slept. I ate. I didn't want to waste away, you know? But our plans changed. And my point is, as we're going to see this morning, is our plans, sometimes we have them all set, man. We're going to do this, we're going to do that. and God changes it. You know, when we were in Colorado for my grandson's graduation, you know, it was 90 degrees for his graduation. It was beautiful, red rock, you know, it's outside. And then the next day, it's 40 degrees and snowing. Our plans had to change. We couldn't go to Estes Park because if we tried to go there, we may get stuck in Estes Park and not be able to come down for a day or two. So you have to be open to what God is doing. Do I always understand why he's changing our plans or my plans? No, I don't. But I trust him that he knows what's best. And for Paul, his plans are going to change. What he wanted to do and what he was allowed to do were different. But he didn't fight it. He just moved forward in what God wanted. And I like that. And it's something we have to think about and then obey. You know, when Julie and I were first married, and you know, a few years after we were married, we were talking about retirement. Now, you know, it's still like 40-some years down the road. But we're talking about what we like to do as we got older. And this was our plan. And we had it all worked out. We're going to go and find a place in the wilderness somewhere and build an A-frame house, you know, have a little stream, you can go fishing, and then God. And I don't mean that in a bad way, but God changed all our plans. He says, I'm going to make you a pastor one day in Wisconsin. He changed our plans. And his plans are always what are best. Now, we could be very disappointed and angry. God, how could you do this? You know what we want? No. God's plans are what's best. There's nothing wrong with planning. There's nothing wrong with saying, you know, oh, we're going to try and do this. But if God changes the plan, don't get angry at him. You know, there's no other place I would rather be than here in Manitowoc. And my poor wife, she understands this. It's hard for her, but she understands the passion I have to teach God's word and to minister to you guys. That's what God has put on my heart. And so I need to obey him. These verses we're going to be looking at, I've broken down into some main points. They're in your bulletin. The first one is trouble in Asia in 2 Corinthians 1, verses 8 through 11. Then Paul's witness in 2 Corinthians 1, 12 through 14. Paul's plan in 2 Corinthians 1, verses 15 through 17. Remember who you are in 2 Corinthians 1, 18 through 22. And change of plans in 2 Corinthians 1, verses 23 through 24. So with that in mind, let's begin reading in 2 Corinthians chapter 1, starting in verse 8. Let's see what the Lord has for us this morning as we study his word and look at this topic, plans change. Paul wrote this, "For we do not want you to be ignorant, brethren, of our trouble which came to us in Asia, that we were burdened beyond measure, above strength, so that we were despaired even of life. Yes, we had the sentence of death in ourselves, that we should not trust in ourselves, but in God who raises the dead, who delivered us from so great a death and does deliver us, and whom we trust that he will still deliver us. You also helping together in prayer for us, that thanks may be given by many persons on our behalf for the gift granted to us through many." So Paul is talking about trouble, tribulation that he was facing. Some say it was an illness that Paul was dealing with. I don't think it was. I think this refers to the riot that took place in Ephesus that is found in Acts chapter 19, verses 23 through 41. And I'm going to read just a few verses, verses 23 through 27 in Acts 19. We're told this. "And about that time there arose a great commission about the way," that was Christianity, "for a certain man named Demetrius, a silversmith, who made silver shrines of Diana, brought no small profit to the craftsmen. He called them together with the workers of similar occupation and said, 'Men, you know that we have our prosperity by this trade. Moreover, you see and hear that not only at Ephesus, but throughout almost all Asia, this Paul has persuaded and turned away many people, saying that they are not gods which are made with hands. So not only is this trade of ours in danger of falling into disrepute, but also the temple of the great goddess Diana may be despised and her magnificence destroyed, whom all Asia and the world worship. So Demetrius is firing up the people. He's losing money. And they cry out, "Great is Diana of the Ephesians." And they grabbed Gaius and Aristarchus, Paul's travel companions. Paul wanted to go. He wanted to get involved, but they wouldn't let him because they knew they'd rip him to pieces. In 2 hours, they cried out, "Great is Diana of the Ephesians." So much commotion was going on. The city clerk came in, calmed the crowd down because he didn't want to get in trouble with Rome. He didn't want to lose the Roman statehood, you might say, because of this rioting. And so they end up letting these men go, but there was a lot of trouble in Ephesus for Paul, and really anywhere he went. That's just the reality. When you are bringing the gospel message, the good news of Jesus Christ, it's going to rub people the wrong way. The devil is not going to like it, and he's going to stir up trouble. If this was not a big issue, the devil could care less. Who are getting killed, murdered, slaughtered, martyred for their faith? Christians, right? Why? Because Christianity is real. It's true. Not these other religions. They're not real. They're false. The devil could care less. So the devil destroys the truth. People who are witnesses of the living God. And for Paul, he was overwhelmed by all this. He was discouraged, depressed. He was down. And he didn't know if he was going to live or die, according to verse 8. In fact, the New Living Translation put 2 Corinthians 1:8 like this. "We think you ought to know, dear brothers and sisters, about the trouble we went through in the province of Asia. We were crushed and overwhelmed beyond our ability to endure, and we thought we would never live through it." Yeah. Now, when we think of Paul, the apostle, we think of this great man of God, right? He never struggled with anything. The reality is, he's human. He's just like you and me. He went through some hardships, just like we do. And it affected him. You think, well, man, Paul's serving God. Why did God allow Paul to be brought to this point? Because Paul had to come to the end of himself, trusting in how he was going to get through these things. And he had to learn to trust in the Lord. And that's what Paul's talking about. Paul knew in life and death, God was there. And even in death, these bodies are going to be raised one day. You know, I remember when I first moved up here to Manitowoc, I had all these plans for the church, and, you know, they were good plans. I felt everyone, especially the leaders, were behind me. And what I found out is God had other plans. He needed to do other things. And again, not my plans, but his. And what the Lord did was he removed those who were behind me, the ones who didn't want to do these things. And, you know, it's like having the rug pulled out from under you. Have you ever felt that way? You're doing something and it's good, and all of a sudden, wow, what happened? I mean, keep people in the church left. And in the end, I had to come to the end of myself and come to the conclusion that this is God's church. It's not my church. And he'll do what he wants, because that's what's best. And so I have to rest in the Lord. I've learned that God takes care of his church, and he does a great job, better than I could do. And it doesn't mean that it doesn't hurt, because it does, but my comfort is not from man, but from God, and he never fails. And think about it, you know, maybe your marriage seems dead. Maybe your joy or love or peace or ministry seems dead. You got to quit trying to figure it out and fight it in your own energy. That's not going to work. You have to seek the Lord, trust the Lord. He specializes in raising the dead. So give it to him. Don't try and get ahead of him. Don't try and rush. Wait upon God. Let him direct your life. Because I mean, we try to fix problems, don't we? I mean, yeah, all the time we do. And it sometimes it works, but there's nothing wrong with trying to fix things. This is the key. Before you try, bring it to God. Lord, is this what you want me to do? Because sometimes the obvious is not the right thing to do. And just read in the Old Testament of how God worked. Battle plans. You know, when they were fighting, when Joshua was coming for Jericho, right? That is not the battle plan you want. Walk around the city. Okay? And on the seventh time, you know, blow the trumpet, shout, and the walls will come down. I don't think that's what Joshua came up with at first. But God said, this is what you need to do. And we need to listen. Sometimes it seems ridiculous, but God works. That's how he works. And I'll give you an example of a godly king in the southern kingdom of Judah. He was Hezekiah. And the Assyrians were a very powerful and wicked nation. And they came and took the towns outside of Jerusalem. And Jerusalem was next in line. So here's this godly king. What is the thing that he does? Well, in 2 Kings 18, verses 14 through 16, we're told, then Hezekiah, king of Judah, sent to the king of Assyria at Lachish, saying, I have done wrong. Turn away from me. Whatever you impose on me, I will pay. And the king of Assyria assessed Hezekiah, king of Judah, 300 talents of silver and 30 talents of gold. So Hezekiah gave him all the silver that was found in the house of the Lord and in the treasuries of the king's house. At that time, Hezekiah stripped the gold from the doors of the temple of the Lord and from the pillars which Hezekiah, king of Judah, had overlaid and gave it to the king of Assyria. Here is a godly man, and his faith buckles under the pressure. He tells the king of Assyria, look, it's my fault. I've done wrong. What do you want me to pay you? I'll give you whatever you want. He's taking things from the temple of God. I kind of think, Hezekiah, when you were doing that, did you ever think, well, wait a minute. If I'm taking things from the Lord, why don't I just go to the Lord? But he didn't. And his plan worked. The Assyrians backed off. But here's the lesson. The enemy will never be satisfied in what you give to him. Oh, just a little. And then he wants a little more and a little more until he has your entire life. And that's what we see here. The Syrians want it more. We want all of Jerusalem now. And for Hezekiah, he needed to bring this before the Lord. And this time he does. He lays his request out before the Lord. And in one night, the Lord, the angel of God, destroys 186,000 Assyrians. But see, Hezekiah needed to learn that lesson. Look, you're trusting in yourself. You think you can, by compromise,

Lord said, fear not, for I'm with you. Do not be dismayed. I'm your God. I will strengthen you. I will help you. I will uphold you with my righteous right hand. Isaiah 40:31. But those who wait on the Lord shall renew their strength. They shall mount up with wings like eagles. They shall run and not be weary. They shall walk and not faint. It's keeping your eyes on the Lord, resting in him, because this world will wear you out, but the Lord will strengthen you. And for Paul, he didn't have a, you know, a fatalistic attitude, a kind of whatever will be, will be. He was coveting the prayers of the brethren for protection, for the work of God to continue on. I covet your prayers for the work here. In fact, Clark said, even an apostle felt the prayers of the church necessary for his comfort and support. What innumerable blessings do the prayers of the followers of God draw down on those who are the objects of them? Yeah. Another writer said, Paul's experiences of suffering and comfort in the course of his ministry is replicated in every generation in the lives of godly missionaries and pastors in their inner relationships with their congregations. While both minister and people suffer as they bear witness to Christ in an alien culture, there remains a distinctive role and therefore a distinctive suffering to the Christian leader. As the comfort of God is experienced in the life of the leader, so it will be passed on through ministry to the people. Absolutely. You know, what I said in our first study is God doesn't promise us freedom from heartache, suffering, and pain, but he does promise to be with us through those times. And Paul understood that, and we need to understand that as we go through life. For Paul, he had trouble in Asia. As we read on, we're going to talk about Paul's witness, which is important. Look at verse 12 here in 1 Corinthians chapter 1. For our boasting is this, the testimony of our conscience that we conducted ourselves in the world in simplicity and godly sincerity, not with fleshly wisdom, but by the grace of God, and more abundantly toward you. For we are not writing any other things to you than what you read or understand. Now I trust you will understand even to the end, as also you have understood us in part, that we are your boast as you also are ours in the day of the Lord Jesus. You know, like I've said, there were many in the church in Corinth that didn't like Paul, and they're talking, saying he's fickle, he was unreliable. And just Paul's kind of defending himself. Why didn't he just let it continue on and let the Lord deal with it? Because he didn't want it to get out of hand. You know, they didn't like Paul, and this was just another issue to distrust Paul. And Paul's trying to intercede. And keep in mind, Paul started the church there in Corinth. He not only started the church, he spent 18 months with them, teaching them, loving them, caring for them. And some in the church didn't love Paul. And, you know, for Paul, it could have been really easy, right? That's it, man. I've had it with you guys. I've poured my life into you, and this is how you treat me? I'm out of here. But you never read that. Why? Because he loved them with the love of Christ. He wanted them to grow. He wanted them to mature. He loved them in spite of how they treated him. And that's what we need to do, you know? Back in 1 Corinthians 16:5, Paul spoke of coming to them. And when he didn't, they came to the conclusion that Paul was all talk. He really didn't care for them, and that wasn't true. Again, if you didn't care for someone, would you spend 18 months with them? Absolutely not. Absolutely not. Would you spend all your time teaching them the things of God? No. Would you even correct them if you didn't love them or care for them? No. But the church in Corinth was a very carnal church. It was all about them. And so when that happens, there's divisions and quarrels and conflicts. And we saw that in 1 Corinthians study. And Paul wants them to understand that he had no hidden agenda, no ulterior motives. He preached Christ crucified. He brought them the gospel message. He wanted to build up their faith in Christ and even correct them, which is needed. There's nothing wrong with

0: direction. But there's always those that try to figure out what you mean when you say something. You know, you go up to someone, you go, hey, how you doing? What do you mean by that? I mean, hi, how you doing? Right? I mean, come on. It's pretty simple, but we're always thinking, what's the ulterior motive of this person? No. No, that's not the way we're supposed to be acting. That's just a cynical heart. Instead of looking for evil, instead of looking for trouble, look for good. You know, trust what people are saying, that they have no hidden agenda, no ulterior motives. You know, could you get taken advantage of? Absolutely you can. But what a nicer world to live in when you just trust people. And if they're dishonest or whatever, that's their issue, not yours. And if someone says something that offends you, talk with them. Don't put it on Facebook or whatever. Talk with them. Maybe they said something that you just didn't understand correctly. What they meant didn't come across right. Err on the side of grace. Don't harden your heart to people. And, you know, Paul and his team, look at how they conducted themselves. First it says, with simplicity. And the word simplicity means not having ulterior motive or a double motive. But again, there's those that see everything in the wrong light. And that's not a way to live. Paul speaks of godly sincerity. And the Latin word is sincera, and it means without wax. And this is interesting to me, because back in those days, the potters, those who made sculptures, if the pot cracked when it was heated, they would take some wax and fill in the crack, and it would look fine. You wouldn't notice anything. Or, you know, you're making a sculpture and you chop an ear off or a nose off. You're almost done with the sculpture. I don't want to throw it out. I'll put some wax and get the nose back on. That was the first nose job. And then to fix the ear, it looked just perfect. But when it was put out in the sun, the wax would melt and the nose would fall off, the ear would fall off. They would put signs, these potters, in their windows that basically said that they were a true potter. They didn't use wax to fill in those cracks. Paul's saying, look, in the light of day, you could examine my life in the heat of the day, and you'll see it's without wax. It was sincere. And that's what God wants in our lives, that our lives are sincere as we serve him. Paul's putting his life out there for everyone to see that they match up with his words. It was a witness of his faith. Just look at his life. And he's very honest. He's very open. You know, yeah, I did struggle. I was discouraged. I was down. I was depressed. Yeah, he's a real person. And I think that's something that I try to be. As I teach, I try to let you know some of the things that I go through, the struggles I go through. So you don't think that I, you know, walk on water. I don't. I have the same struggles as you do. And how do we deal with those so we can grow in our walk with the Lord? We should not be afraid to put our life out there and let people see that it matches the words we speak. We're not going to be perfect, guys, but we should be able to live out our faith. People should see that our faith is real, not just on Sunday mornings or Thursday evenings or whatever. And then Paul uses the word conscience. And he uses it some 23 times in his letters. So more than any other New Testament writer, and more than all the New Testament writers combined. And he's saying, basically, my conscience is clear because I didn't conduct myself in dishonest ways or deceitfully, saying one thing and doing another, nor with deception. You can hold it up to the light of day and you won't find anything false in it. It was transparent genuineness. And our conscience is interesting because, you know, evolutionists can't explain consciousness. They just can't, because it's something God has given to us. And it's that inner cognitive emotional mechanism that acts as a moral compass. It guides us in what we're to do, distinguishes between right and wrong. And I think of a conscience as a warning system that God has placed in our heart. And when we do something contrary to what God's word says, the alarm goes off. I don't know how many of you remember the old television show, Lost in Space. You know, I loved the show when I was a kid. And the robot, as hokey as it is now, you know, I loved the robot. And he would warn them, danger, danger, right, as his arms would be going like this. And the phrase that I always remember was, danger, Will Robinson, danger. That phrase was only used 3 times in the series, and that's the one I remember. Go figure. But that is what our conscience should do in our lives, warn us of danger. It's a built-in alarm system. And again, God has written his laws on the hearts of people. We have a every person, believer or unbeliever, has a conscience. They know right from wrong. And when they do something wrong, they feel bad. They feel guilty. But you could keep ignoring that and ignoring that. And your hurt becomes harder and harder until you don't feel anymore. You don't feel guilty. You don't feel bad. How do these people, you know, murder someone and they don't feel bad at all? You know, oh my gosh, you know, when I was a kid, my friend had a little BB gun and I shot and killed a bird. I was devastated. To this day, I will not buy a gun because it affected me that much. But that's the conscience. You did something wrong, Joe. Paul in 1 Timothy 4, verses 1 and 2 put it like this. Now the Spirit expressly says that in latter times some will depart from the faith, giving heed to deceiving spirits and doctrines of demons, speaking lies and hypocrisy, having their own conscience seared with a hot iron. You see, their conscience was seared, cauterized. They couldn't feel anymore. You know how you get calluses if you use your hands a lot? You get calluses and you can't feel because those calluses are hard. And that's what happens as we don't listen to God. There's no guilt, no remorse. We keep trying to satisfy the flesh, do those things that please us. And in the end, it never satisfies and our heart becomes harder and harder. And, you know, look at our nation today. Look at the things that are going on. How we justify all kinds of evil. And we don't feel bad about it. It grieves my heart. And when we don't listen to that alarm going off as Christians, there is a huge danger. I'll give you an example of not listening to alarms. Some of you may have heard this story, but it drives home the point. Back in 1984, an Avianca Airlines jet crashed into the mountains of Spain. And one of the first things crash investigators do is look for the black box. The cockpit recorder is what it is. And it's usually bright yellow. It's not black, just so you could spot it. But they call it the black box. And when the box was found and the recording was played, it was a very eerie discovery that they found. The recorder revealed that several minutes before the crash, a computer-synthesized voice from the plane's automatic warning system repeatedly told the flight crew in English, pull up, pull up. The pilot must have thought that the system was malfunctioning. And the black box recorded his voice saying, shut up, gringo, and then apparently switched the system off. And minutes later, the plane plowed into the side of a mountain. Everyone on board died. A tragic story, but a perfect example of the way many people today are treating the warning messages that God has given to us in his word. What they're saying to God basically is, shut up, gringo. I'm going to do my own thing. I'm not going to listen to you anymore. But we wouldn't say it like that because we're spiritual as Christians. But we still do that. We don't listen to what God is saying because we think we know better. Oh, that's for this person. Or, you know, I wish that person was here. They needed to hear this message. Oh, but you're here. You need to hear the message. That's why you're here. God brought you here for that. And you can't, the more you harden your heart to the Lord, the more insensitive you become to the things of God. And when you switch off your conscience to justify what you're doing, there's a crash. And Paul loved the Corinthian believers, so much so that he's boasting about them. So not everyone hated Paul, but some did. So Paul's witness was amazing. Because you can look at his life and see, even in the most difficult situations, his faith was strong. Did he struggle at times? Of course he did. But his faith was strong. As we read on, we're going to look at Paul's plan. Look at verse 15 here in 2 Corinthians chapter 1. And in this confidence, I intended to come to you before that you might have a second benefit, to pass by way of you to Macedonia, to come again from Macedonia to you and be helped by you on the way, on my way to Judea. Therefore, when I was planning this, did I do it lightly? Or things I plan, do I plan according to the flesh, that with me there should be yes, yes, and no, no? So when Paul says, and in this confidence I intended to come to you, he basically means the confidence that many had toward Paul that he was a genuine apostle of Jesus Christ. He was a man of integrity and sincerity. That was the confidence that Paul had as he wanted to come to them. But his plans changed. And because of that, some of the Corinthian believers accused Paul of being untrustworthy, unreliable. Paul said he would come at a certain time. He didn't come. Well, Paul wanted to go. That was his plan, but he was unable, and he sent them a letter. And back in 1 Corinthians 16, verses 5 through 7, Paul told them, "Now I will come to you when I pass through Macedonia, for I'm passing through Macedonia. It may be that I will remain or even spend the winter with you, that you may send me on my journey wherever I go. For I do not wish to see you now on the way, but I hope to stay a while with you, if the Lord permits." Paul went from Ephesus to Troas, expecting to meet up with Titus. And when he wasn't there, he went on to Macedonia. He didn't go to Corinth. And when Titus arrived, he told what was happening in Corinth, and the second letter was sent to the Corinthians. And Paul didn't come to Corinth when he said he would, so they put him down. And Paul says, look, I mean what I say, and I say what I mean. Why didn't he go then? Because he said he would go if the Lord permits. There's the key. If the Lord permits. You know, over the last several years, starting back in 2022, my first trip to Russia, I've always wanted to go back every year. And there have been times when the Lord just kind of closed the door. I wasn't able to go. And it was hard for me. I love those guys out there, our brothers and sisters in Russia. It's kind of a family get-together for me. But the Lord did open the door. I was able to go three times. And it's always wonderful. But my plans are, Lord, if you want me to go, if it's your will, that's the key. And they didn't hold it against me. Why didn't you come? They understand. And this was not the case in Corinth. They accused Paul of not being trustworthy, which is amazing when you think about all that Paul did with these guys. And Paul says, man, my yes is yes, my no is no. It's a done deal. But God is in control. And there's nothing, like I said, wrong with having plans, but understand God can change them. Proverbs 16:9. A man's heart plans his way, but the Lord directs his steps. Oh, yeah. Right? That's what we've been talking about. You know, as we're walking with the Lord, he directs us. And we see it throughout the scriptures. Proverbs 19:21. There are many plans in a man's heart. Nevertheless, the Lord's counsel, that will stand. I'm thankful for that. I don't want to do things that the Lord doesn't want me to do. He has a plan for each of our lives. Thus, we pray about these things so he can direct us down the right path. And 2 Corinthians 13:8, Paul wrote, "For we can do nothing against the truth, but for the truth." Yeah. And I like what James said in James 4, verses 13 through 16. "Come now, you who say, today or tomorrow we will go to such and such a city, spend a year there, buy and sell and make a profit, whereas you do not know what will happen tomorrow. For what is your life? It is even a vapor that appears for a little time and then vanishes away. Instead, you ought to say, if the Lord wills, we shall live and do this or that. But now you boast in your arrogance. All such boasting is evil." We don't know. There, again, nothing wrong with planning things, but we don't know if this is what the Lord wants and if this is what we should do. Our life just passes away so quickly. I mean, I think, wasn't it Kyle Busch, the race car driver, who just died, 41 years old? He never thought he was going to die, especially when you're that young. We don't know what tomorrow holds for any of us. But here's the one thing I do know. The Lord is the one that holds my life together. I don't know what tomorrow holds, but he holds everything for me. And I have to remember, he's sovereign. He knows the beginning from the end. And so I want to follow him. You know, if you knew what the winning lottery ticket was, wouldn't you purchase it? Of course you would. Well, God knows everything. It's kind of like the big winning lottery ticket. And he goes, "I got a plan for your life, but you have to follow me." And that's what we want. Paul, when he was in Ephesus, wrote this and or said this in Acts 18, verses 19 through 21. "So Paul still remained a good while. Then he took leave of the brethren and sailed for Syria, and Priscilla and Aquila were with him. He had his hair cut off in Chenchrea, for he had taken a vow. And he came to Ephesus and left them there, but he himself entered the synagogue and reasoned with the Jews. When they asked him to stay a longer time with them, he did not consent, but took leave of them, saying, 'I must by all means keep this coming feast in Jerusalem, but I will return again to you, God willing.'" And he sailed from Ephesus. There it's that key, God willing. 1 Corinthians 4:19. "But I will come to you shortly if the Lord wills, and I will know not the word of those who are puffed up, but the power." If the Lord wills. And that's for all of our lives, you know? God is in control. And we have to trust in him with all our heart. We, as Jeremiah wrote, "Lean not on our own understanding. In all our ways acknowledge him, and he will direct our paths." We have to follow his direction. And I love Psalm 143:8 because it shows us what we should do as we begin our day. "Cause me to hear your loving kindness in the morning, for in you do I trust. Cause me to know the way in which I should walk, for I lift up my soul to you." I like that. Starting the day with the Lord, direct me, Lord. Now, is that going to... You know, some people go, "Well, what color socks should I wear?" Yeah, that's, you know, come on. But he's going to direct your life. "Lord, here's my life. I give it to you. Bring people across my path that I can minister to. Keep my eyes open. Keep me from evil. Help me to do what you want me to do." There's so many things we could pray for. And we have to be open. Paul in Ephesians 2:10 said, "For we are his workmanship, created in Christ Jesus for good works, which God prepared beforehand that we should walk in them." So God has prepared good works for each one of us. I don't care who you are, he's prepared good works for us, but we have to walk in them. God did his part. Now we have to do our part and follow his direction for our lives. For the Corinthians, yeah, they were disappointed that Paul didn't come. But holding it against them, that was wrong. And so Paul's plan, and he had a couple, they didn't come to pass. Paul wanted to go to Corinth, but it wasn't the will of God at that time for his life. And as we read on, we're going to be looking at, remember who you are. And that's starting in verse 18 here in 2 Corinthians chapter 1. But as God is faithful, our word to you was not yes and no. For the Son of God, Jesus Christ, who was preached among you by us, by me, Silvanus, and Timothy, was not yes and no, but in him was yes. For all the promises of God in him are yes, and in him amen to the glory of God through us. Now he who establishes us with you in Christ and has anointed us is God, who also sealed us and given us the Spirit in our hearts as a deposit. Paul's saying, look, that even though he had to change his travel plans, that has nothing to do with the word that he and his team preached to them. It was all about Jesus. You know, plans change all the time, but the gospel of Jesus Christ never changes, does it? No. And he wants them to understand that. You know, Paul wants them to think about what they're saying about him. That the gospel, it's not, well, it may be true. No, it is true. If you believe in Jesus, you go to heaven, probably. No, certainly. Just have faith in something, that's really all you need to do. Wrong. Don't worry, all roads lead to heaven. Just get on one of them. Hey, I was on a boat, and I got lost every single time. I lost my little key to get into the room, and I forgot what room I was in. So I went down to the front desk, and I said, I'm sorry, I'm lost. I don't know where to go. I don't know what room I'm in. Because I kept thinking about our hotel room number and not the cruise or the boat number. And so they're looking, they're trying to locate where my little devices to get into my room. And the guy goes, it's in your room. Are you kidding me? So I go, yeah, but what's my room? The whole trip, I don't know. I would go to the left. Oh, no, it was the right. I should just go the opposite way. But yeah, all roads don't get to where you need to go. Jesus said, I am the way, the truth, and the life. No man comes to the Father except through me. You know, again, I've been here over 30 years now, and the gospel message I've never changed. And if I ever do change the gospel message, that means my mind is fried and I need to go. The gospel message doesn't change. People try to change it, but this is... Here's the scripture. It doesn't change. And I don't have the authority to change what's written in here because I'm not the author. God is. So if you want to change the gospel message, you need to talk to him. And I'll let you in on a little secret. He's not going to change it. He's the same yesterday, today, and forever. God is faithful. We can trust in him. And we've been anointed by God. By the Holy Spirit. And I know that word anointing freaks people out because you see the televangelists. You know, I have the anointing of God upon my life, brothers and sisters, you know, and as they start shaking, here it comes. That's just low blood sugar for me. Sorry. I've been gone for a few weeks. You got to give me a little break here. But what this means is the anointing of God is the empowering of God upon your life to know right from wrong, moving the gospel message forward, to be a witness of Jesus, and so on. We have the anointing of God upon our lives. And then the Holy Spirit has sealed us. And man, this is the most important thing, guys. In ancient times, the owner of some item that he was transporting took a signet ring and placed it in wax and on a container. And it would signify that this was his. No one else could claim it or tamper with it. God's placed a seal upon us. No one else could tamper with us. We're sealed by God. Ephesians 1, verses 13 and 14. In him you also trusted after you heard the word of truth, the gospel of your salvation, in whom also, having believed, you were sealed with the Holy Spirit of promise, who is the guarantee of our inheritance until the redemption of the purchased possession to the praise of his glory. Wow. I understand that some have trouble with this. But the Holy Spirit is working in accordance with the Word of God, not apart from the Word of God. Some say, well, God's bigger than his Word. Well, God's he's everything, but he's not going to go against his Word. There are things that God can't do. I know that's shocking, but do we ever think about this? There are things that God absolutely cannot do. He can't accept sin. He can't act against his nature. He can't sin. He can't lie. There's things that he can't do. Doesn't make him less. And we need to trust in him and his word. God says in Psalm 138:2 that God holds his word above his name. His name was the totality of who he is. So he holds his word above all that he is. All that God is, his word is right there. So we could trust it. But there will be people say, oh, no, you can't. You know, it was written long ago. Times have changed and so on and so on. Garbage. Because if we can't trust his word, then we can't trust him. And that's a serious problem then. We're sealed with the Holy Spirit. And the Greek word that Paul uses here in Ephesians speaks of preservation or protection. The moment we believe in Christ, we are instantaneously sealed by the Holy Spirit. We're property now of the King of Kings and Lord of Lords. And it's after we've trusted in the Lord. And Paul tells us that the Holy Spirit is our guarantee of our inheritance in Ephesians. And the guarantee speaks of an assurance, a promise that you're going to do something, and that's what we see in Ephesians 1:14. It's a Greek word that speaks of purchase money or property given in advance as a security for the rest. We call it earnest money. This promises that the Lord is coming back one day, and what the Holy Spirit is doing is being kind of a down payment, guaranteeing that the Lord will be back for his bride, for us. It could also speak of an engagement ring. And if you are sealed by the Holy Spirit, can you lose your salvation? Absolutely not. It can't be stolen away. It can't be tampered with. You belong to God, and the Holy Spirit has placed that seal upon you. And who could take the engagement ring away or the property away? No one. I'm so thankful for that. And man can do things for evil, but God, man, he's amazing, God, what he does in our lives. People try to hurt us and harm us, and God turns it around and uses it for some good thing. And Paul's calling for the Corinthians to live this way, to live a way that would honor God. Remember who you are, that no matter where you're at, you could be at Walmart or a grocery store or this place or at your work. Remember who you are. And we're going to just finish up quickly with a change of plans in verses 23 and 24, where Paul wrote this. Moreover, I call God as witness against my soul, that to spare you I came no more to Corinth. Not that we have dominion over your faith, but are fellow workers for your joy, for by faith you stand. Paul's basically saying, you know, guys, I hate to admit this, but it's a good thing I didn't come to you when I wanted to, because I would have blasted you. So it's probably better that I didn't show up. He's just being honest. You know, Paul, did he have the right to have authority over them? He was an apostle. Yeah, he did, but he didn't lord over them. He was a fellow worker, part of the body of Christ, just as they are. And I'll close with this. We need to be open to what the Lord is doing in our lives, how he's moving us, the directions he has for us. Because we need to take those steps of faith and see what the Lord will do in us and through us for his glory. You know, we are on the greatest adventure ever, when you think about it. We have the King of Kings and Lord of Lords directing our lives. And he wants to do good. He wants to use us. Will it be difficult? Well, yeah, just study the life of Paul. It was very difficult, but look at what God did in him and through him. And look at what God is doing in you and through you for his glory. You know, we tend to look at others and what they're doing. Oh, man, I wish I could be doing that or doing this or whatever. What is God doing in your life? Focus on that, because that's what's important. Don't look at others. Look at your life and say, Lord, guide me, and then take those steps. Let's pray. Father, we thank you so much for your word, because we can get so lost, as I do so many times traveling. But Lord, you are always directing our steps to bring glory and honor to you, to minister to people. Help me, help everyone here, those listening on the radio, the internet, to take those steps of faith, to follow you each and every day, to bring glory and honor to you. We ask this in Jesus' name. Amen.
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3: 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Well, folks, looks like things have changed a bit. I'll be right back to bring you up to date on this.
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6: It's 59 degrees.
7: Hey, Grandpa, I think I'm getting the hang of this.
8: You sure are. You know, I taught your father how to fish on this lake. He was about your age, too.
7: I miss him a lot, Grandpa.
8: Yeah, I do too.
7: Why did God take him away from us?
8: 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That's where I find my comfort, Nick.
7: Thanks, Grandpa.
8: I love you, kiddo.
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5: Okay, I think that's everything. 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
6: I don't know about that.
5: That must be them. 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
1: But Jesus says, be a servant, think of others. I think that's the key to most of our lives. Because if we sat around all day thinking about how miserable our life is, and it may be pretty miserable, what are you going to do? Drink, take drugs, get depressed. But I tell you what, if you get up and you get out and you go ministering to others, you allow God to work in your life, it just takes that all away. Joy, Jesus, others, yourself. The world, yoj. Yourself, others, Jesus, pretty much. If that's a word, I don't know. You see, we like to do our own thing and it doesn't help us. We need to go to the one who can help, Jesus. And once we're saved, once we've come to know Jesus as Lord and Savior, our relationship with God is restored, and God guides us. We're complete in Him. And why go back to the world's philosophies, the traditions of men, instead of going to the Lord to guide us in all our ways? You see, that's what David's talking about. In fact, throughout Psalm 119. Now, what about the authenticity, the accuracy of the Old Testament? Well, we'll begin with Genesis. Don't worry, we're not going through all 66 books. Don't be afraid. But listen to what Professor Albright has to say regarding the Table of Nations found in Genesis 10. He says, it stands absolutely alone in ancient literature without a remote parallel, even among the Greeks. The Table of Nations remains an astonishingly accurate document. It shows such remarkably modern understanding of the ethnic and linguistic situation in the modern world, in spite of all its complexity, that scholars never fail to be impressed with the author's knowledge of the subject. Well, of course, God knows. He's the author. And he spoke through Moses. Now you think, well, why go to Genesis? Well, as we've said so often before, if you negate the book of Genesis as being even historically inaccurate, not trustworthy, then the logic would be that you can't trust any other book in the Bible. You see the problem? Either Genesis is what it says it is, or it isn't. And so go the rest of the scriptures. And higher critics, and I use that term loosely, tell us that Genesis could not have been written by Moses. There's no way. Writing was not established during the time of Moses, especially the first 11 chapters of Genesis. They have to be derived from the myths and legends of the ancient Babylonians. Well, Ralph Linton, an evolutionary anthropologist, understand, he's not a believer, he's an evolutionary anthropologist, admits this. He says, writing appears almost simultaneously some 5,000 to 6,000 years ago in Egypt. Well, yeah, that just makes sense because God created the heavens and earth in about 6,000 years ago, so it makes sense, but in Mesopotamia and the Indus Valley. Now, he's not supporting the Bible because he's an evolutionist. He doesn't believe in the six literal days of creation, yet he's substantiating for us that there was writing in the time of Moses. So could Moses have written the book of Genesis? Absolutely. I'll even go to a higher source that Moses wrote the five books of the Bible. Jesus tells us that in the New Testament. He not only wrote Genesis, but the law of Moses, the Torah in the Hebrew. Genesis, Exodus, Leviticus, Numbers, Deuteronomy. In fact, in Luke 24, Jesus said, in beginning at Moses and all the prophets, he expounded to them in all the scriptures the things concerning himself. Moses, Genesis. These are the words in verse 44, these are the words which I spoke to you while I was still with you, that all these things must be fulfilled, which were written in the law of Moses and the prophets and the Psalms concerning me. The law of who? Moses. He wrote them. And again, many argue we haven't found the evidence, the name of Moses, in any historical writings outside of the Bible. Well, understand how long ago this was written. And just because you can't find it doesn't negate it, but look at the historical accuracy of the scriptures. And we're going to talk about this over the next few weeks when we get to the archaeological evidence of the Bible. But a lot of these names have been found. A lot of these cities have been found. That many of the people that they said, oh, these people never existed, but they found evidence for them that what the scriptures are saying is very true. In fact, I challenge anyone, look at the Book of Mormon and see if you can find any historical evidence for any of the people, place names in the Book of Mormon. You can't. It's mumbo jumbo, not the Bible. In fact, Nelson Gluck, who is one of the leading Palestinian archaeologists of our time, he said, as a matter of fact, however, it may be stated categorically that no archaeological discovery has ever controverted biblical reference. Scores of archaeological findings have been made which confirm in clear outline or in exact detail historical statements in the Bible. Isn't that awesome? I mean, we don't need that, but it encourages us when we find those things. And for those who believe the oldest parts of the Bible were written during Israel's captivity in Babylon, there's bad news for you if you feel that way. Back in 1979, Israeli archaeologist Gabriel Barkay found two tiny silver scrolls inside a tomb in Jerusalem. They were dated around 600 BC, shortly before the destruction of Solomon's temple and the deportation of the southern kingdom of Judah to Babylon. And as they carefully unrolled the scrolls at a museum in Israel, they found a benediction from the Book of Numbers etched into their surface. So parts of the Old Testament were written and copied long before their exile in Babylon. In 1990, Frank Yurko, an Egyptologist at the Field Museum of Natural History in Chicago, discovered some writings on a stele, which is an upright stone slab or pillar with an inscription or design. And on this is a description of a military victory by the pharaoh Menarepeth. And it reads this, Israel is laid waste. This is dated 1207 BC. You see, these Israelites were a distinct population more than 3,000 years ago. And not just because the Bible tells us so. There's archaeological evidence for it. And what I want you to know is that it doesn't say Palestine is laid waste. Israel is laid waste. It irks me when I go into my Bible and look at the Bible maps and it says Palestine in the time of Jesus. It was never Palestine in Jesus' day. It was Israel. A map I had gotten from Israel said Palestine was over there in the time of Jesus or whatever it says, but it said Palestine. Thank God Rachel was able to fix it for us. It was irritating her just as much as it irritated me. Because it's Israel. The Romans, when they came in and they destroyed Jerusalem, and it was about 1 something A.D., they called the name of the area Philistia. Because they were saying the Jews would never occupy this land again. It wasn't Palestine. How tragic. But again, that's my little soapbox anyway. 1993, Avraham Baran of Hebrew College, Jewish Institute of Religion, and Joseph Navia of the Hebrew University announced that they had found an inscription bearing the phrase House of David and King of Israel. It dated the 9th century BC, only a century after David's reign. Now many say, well, David never existed. We have no evidence. Here it is. King David. And what is he the king of? Israel. Wow. And again, we'll look at that in a few weeks as we look at the archaeological evidence of the Bible. Now again, people struggle because they say over the years the transmission, it has to be corrupted. And so they struggle with that. Now, that may be true of my brothers and I when we get together for Christmas or some other family gathering. We tell the same stories over and over each time we get together. And we embellish the stories and we make the stories bigger and they last a little longer. And that's just us. But that's not the scriptures. They held them in such high esteem, they would not think of adding to or taking away from the scriptures. Turn to 2 Peter chapter 1. We're going to pick up in verse 19. 2 Peter chapter 1, starting in verse 19, where Peter says, and we have the prophetic word confirmed, which you do well to heed as a light that shines in a dark place, until the day dawns and the morning star rises in your hearts, knowing this first, that no prophecy of Scripture is of any private interpretation. For prophecy never came by the will of man, but holy men of God spoke as they were moved by the Holy Spirit. Prophecy is not only speaking of future events, it's also speaking forth the words of God. And Peter is saying that God's word is surer than really what he saw with his own eyes. They didn't follow any cunning devised fables. In verse 17, he talks about when he was on the Mount of Transfiguration and he saw the glory of the Lord, but he saw Jesus in all of his glory. He says, what I saw with my own eyes, I trust less than what I trust in God's word. I trust God's word even more. Wow. Why did he feel that way? Because it is the Word of God, not written by man, but by the Holy Spirit. That's why. In fact, first century Jewish historian Flavius Josephus recorded this regarding the reverence they had for the Scriptures. He said, "We have given practical proof of our reverence of our own Scriptures. For although such long ages have now passed, no one has ventured either to add or to remove or to alter a syllable, and is an instinct with every Jew from the day of his birth to regard as the decrees of God, to abide by them, and if need be, cheerfully die for them. Time and time again before now the sight has been witnessed of prisoners enduring tortures and death in every form in the theaters rather than utter a single word against the laws and the associated documents." You know, they took care in copying the Scriptures because they believed they were the Word of God. In fact, William F. Albright, Dean of American Archaeology, said, "We may rest assured that the consonantal text of the Hebrew Bible has been preserved with an accuracy perhaps unparalleled in any other Near Eastern literature." Absolutely. Now, here's the problem for us. The oldest complete manuscript of the Old Testament we had came from 916 A.D. It was some 1,400 years after it was written. And many argued it has to be unreliable with all that time passed from the original writings to this manuscript in 916 A.D. Well, that was until 1947 when the Dead Sea Scrolls were discovered. And the Dead Sea Scrolls is a term that's used of the manuscripts that were discovered back in 1947 in caves about 500 yards from the Dead Sea in an area known as Qumran, along the northwestern shore of the Dead Sea. And the story goes like this, that back in 1947, there was a shepherd boy who was herding his goats when one of them got lost in this area. And this Arab shepherd boy named Muhammad was looking for a stray goat in the Judean wilderness when he tossed a rock into the air. And, you know, kids will do that. And when the rock landed, it fell in a cave and broke some pottery that was in the cave. And he heard the breaking of the pottery, and he was curious. He went into the cave, the cave that's now called Cave Number One, and he found jars filled with ancient scrolls, which led to search for other caves that lasted almost a decade. And during that time, they found 11 caves producing over 800 scrolls and scroll fragments with Hebrew, Aramaic, and Greek, covering a period of time of almost 1,000 years. And as they examined the Dead Sea Scrolls, what they found is basically three categories. The biblical ones, with all the books of the Bible, the Old Testament, are represented in these, except one, the Book of Esther. The Apocryphal, these are books that are omitted from various canons of the Bible because they're not inspired books, but they contain some historical information. And sectarian, these scrolls relate to various ordinances that the community, the Qumran community, adhered to. There's biblical commentaries, apocalyptic visions, and so on. And as they analyzed these scrolls by using carbon dating methods, it showed most of them were written between 100 BC and 68 AD. Now, who are these people that lived out in the desert, in this wilderness, away from civilization, and kept such accurate records of the words of God, even writing commentaries and adhering to this strict code? Well, it's believed that these were the Essenes. They were a separatist Jewish sect of the Second Temple period, and they were the religious zealots, you might say. And they withdrew from the corruption of the Greco-Roman culture, the worldliness that corrupt into the priesthood, which by the time of Jesus, it was very corrupt. They separated themselves in the wilderness of Judea in the area of the Dead Sea, known as Qumran, and they were trying to keep themselves pure and awaiting the coming of the Messiah. Some feel that even John the Baptist lived out in this area in the Qumran community. And they were there from about 150 BC to 68 AD, 2 years before the Romans burned down the temple and destroyed the city of Jerusalem, and then many fled for their lives. Now, this is the reason why the Dead Sea Scrolls are so important to us. We found every book of the Old Testament there except Esther, but one of the most important finds was found in Cave Number One. Two scrolls of Isaiah were found, one damaged, the other was incomplete. And there was other scrolls along with this. And there's a scroll of Isaiah. It's a 20-foot leather scroll. And thus, if we compared the text to this scroll from what we have now, we can check the accuracy. You see, if the scroll of Isaiah dates back to 100 years before Christ, and the next closest one dates back to 916 AD, we can check it out. 1,000-year difference. You got to believe that if the transmission was bad, we will find tons of errors when we compare the two texts. Well, the fascinating thing about this is you can visit the museum in Israel called the Shrine of the Book, and you can look on our webpage when these studies get uploaded. We'll actually have a picture of the text, we'll have the picture of the museum itself, and it shows where the scroll is located. So that'll be on our webpage in a few days here. But if you read the scroll of Isaiah, you compare it to the Hebrew Bible, it's almost word for word. There's no major difference between the two. Imagine, the book of Isaiah has 66 chapters, 1,292 verses, 37,044 words, and the integrity of the text has held up all these years for over 1,000 years. In fact, according to Norman Gisler and William Nix in their book, A General Introduction to the Bible, they said of the 166 words in Isaiah 53, there are only 17 letters in question. 10 of those letters are simply a matter of spelling, which doesn't affect the sense. 4 more letters are minor stylistic changes, such as conjunctions. The remaining 3 letters comprise the word light, which is added in verse 11 and does not affect the meaning greatly. Thus, in one chapter of 166 words, there's only one word, 3 letters, in question after 1,000 years of transmission, and this word does not significantly change the meaning of the passage. That's an amazing statement. After comparing the entire Isaiah manuscript from the Dead Sea Scrolls with the present Hebrew text of Isaiah, Old Testament scholar Gleason Archer concluded that the Dead Sea Scrolls proved to be word for word identical with our standard Hebrew Bible in more than 95% of the text. The 5% variation consisted chiefly of obvious slips of the pen and variations in spelling. That's not bad when you consider they didn't have computers and spell checking and so on as we have today. They copied it letter per letter, not word for word. And yeah, we don't have the original manuscripts of the Old or the New Testament, but looking at the various texts, it shows how accurately they were copied and passed on to us. In fact, the renowned archaeologist William F. Albright said, "There can be no doubt that archaeology has confirmed the substantial historicity of the Old Testament tradition." Absolutely. And we should be in awe, guys, of the Word of God. We should cling to it, believe it, apply it to our lives, just as the psalmist did. He cried out to God to teach him the truths of his word, to open his eyes and his heart to the things of God, not just to cling to worthless things, to see the rich and deep treasures that God has for us in his word. And how much time do we spend in front of the television set? How much time do we spend playing sports or reading books or magazines? How much time do we spend shopping? How much time do we spend on the computer? And please, don't get me wrong. There's nothing wrong with those things unless we let them steal our time away from God. You see, when compared with all these activities, how much time do you spend in the Word of God? If you are lacking, ask God to give you a hunger for His Word, to revive you, to help you apply these truths to your life. I don't want you to be legalistic about it, not at all. I want you to have a love for the Lord and His Word. Because I'll tell you what, as things get tough, and as you look at the things in this world, Bible-believing Christians are the ones who are going to be, I hate to use the word persecuted, but that's the reality. They're going to come against what we believe. How are you going to stand strong? By knowing the truths of God found in the Word of God. Because what are you going to fall back on if you don't know God's Word? Archaeologist John Elder offers a fitting conclusion to the issue of the Old Testament reliability. He said, "It's not too much to say that it was the rise of the science of archaeology that broke the deadlock between historians and the Orthodox Christian. Little by little, one city after another, one civilization after another, one culture after another, whose memories were enshrined only in the Bible, were restored to their proper places in ancient history by the study of archaeologists. The overall result is indisputable. Forgotten cities have been found. The handiwork of vanished peoples has reappeared. Contemporary records of biblical events have been unearthed, and the uniqueness of biblical revelation has been emphasized by contrast and comparison to the newly understood religions of ancient peoples. Nowhere has archaeology discovery refuted the Bible as history." You know, not only are the places, the persons, the events listed during the different periods of the Old Testament history matching up to the facts and evidence of archaeology, but the transmission is accurate. And Jesus put a stamp of approval by quoting out of the Old Testament over and over again. As the psalmist said, "Forever, O Lord," in Psalm 119, 89 through 93, "Your word is settled in heaven. Your faithfulness endures to all generations. You establish the earth, and it abides. They continue this day according to your ordinances. For all your servants, unless your law had been my delight, I would then have perished in my affliction. I would never forget your precepts, for by them you have given me life. Should we be ashamed of God's word, guys? Never. Never. Why do we listen to the Bible critics who put down the word of God, who mock the word of God? I don't understand that. And you know what? The church has done that in the past. When Charles Darwin and the theory of evolution came forth, what did the church do? Well, now we have to fit evolution into the Bible. They were ashamed of God's word. And now we're doing the same today. We're ashamed of it, and we're letting people put things into the word of God that shouldn't be there. Why are we letting the world tell us what to believe? Why are we letting the world say, hey, you know what? You can't rely on the Bible for help. You need people with education that have degrees to help you. Well, okay, Jesus is called our great physician, isn't he? I think that's a pretty good degree. I think I'll go to him. He's a wonderful counselor. Yes, I think I'll go to him. He's my healer. Yes, I think I'll go to him. Over and over and over and over again. He's all that we need. Understand that, please. There is no other Bible around today. There is none like it, and there is no other God. In fact, Professor Manir Williams, he was the former Bowdoin professor of Sanskrit. He spent 42 years studying Eastern books. This is what he wrote. He said, pile them, if you will, on the left side of your study table, but place your own Holy Bible on the right side, all by itself, all alone, and with a wide gap between them. For there is a gulf between it and the so-called sacred books of the East, which severs the one from the other utterly, hopelessly, and forever. You see that? After 42 years of studying Eastern books, he says they don't belong in the same place as the Bible. The Bible stands alone. Wow. Now, I'll just give you one more example to show you what I mean. The Hindu Bible. Listen to what it says. You tell me if this is what you want to believe. This is the Hindu Bible. The moon is 50,000 leagues higher than the sun, and it shines by its own light. Night is caused by the sun setting behind a huge mountain, several thousand feet high, located in the center of the earth. This world is flat and triangular and is composed of seven stages, one of honey, another of sugar, a third of butter, another of wine. That's why I'm so fat. And the whole mass is borne on the heads of countless elephants, which, in shaking, produce earthquakes. Well, thank God we understand where earthquakes come from now, right? How foolish. The earth is flat and triangular. And the Bible says, no, it's round, and it hangs on nothing. You see, what do you want to believe? In fact, after studying the Hindu stuff, maybe you want to travel to the seven stages of the earth. Kind of sounds like Willy Wonka and the Chocolate Factory, doesn't it? That's the first thing that came to my mind. I don't know. The Bible is correct. And study any of the ancient religions and see how bizarre they are. There's nothing that's going to help you. You know, when you come to the Bible, it will help you if you allow it to. It's the unfolding story of God's love for man. In fact, remember what Gissler and Nix wrote. He said, the paradise lost of Genesis becomes the paradise regained of Revelation, whereas the gates of the tree of life is closed in Genesis, is open forevermore in Revelation. That is what we find as we read through the scriptures. That is the glorious story, guys. That is exciting, especially in the days we're living in. I'm very excited to see the things that are happening in this world, as tragic as they are. I see that God is coming back, and each day it gets closer. And I'll just close this morning with these words from Sir Frederick Kenyon. He wrote, the Christian can take the whole Bible in his hand and say without fear or hesitation that he holds in it the true word of God. Hand it down without essential loss from generation to generation throughout the centuries. Do you believe that? Because I hope you do. I pray that you have a love for God and his word, that you have a hunger to know him more and more through his word. This is what God has given to us. And millions have died trying to get these scriptures into the hands of the common people. Let's not take it lightly. Let's treasure it, and let's ask God to open it up to our hearts and lives. Let's pray. Father, thank you so much for your word. And Lord, looking at the evidence that's out there and how the manuscripts were copied and transmitted, and Lord, looking at the Dead Sea Scrolls and the 916 AD version of it, and how it doesn't change at all. In 1,000 years worth of time of transmitting, it's still your word. Thank you, Lord. And Lord, may we never lose sight of that. May we never lose sight that you're there for us and your word is living, it's powerful, it will change our lives. Thank you for that, Lord. Work in us and through us for your glory that we may shine for you. We love you and we ask these things in Jesus' name. Amen.

That's all the time we have for today's teaching. If you would like a personal copy of this message, mention today's date when you contact us. Our mailing address is Calvary Chapel, Manitowoc, Post Office Box 224, Manitowoc, Wisconsin 54221-0224. Our telephone number is area code 920-682-6163. Or visit us on the web at www.thesustainingword.com, where you can listen to past studies and review the study notes. It is the hope of Pastor Joe and the congregation of Calvary Chapel, Manitowoc, that you would grow in the grace and knowledge of our Lord and Savior, Jesus Christ. Until next time, may the Lord nourish you with His sustaining word.

0: Psalm 139, verses 23 through 24. Search me, O God, and know my heart. Try me and know my anxieties. And see if there is any wicked way in me. And lead me in the way everlasting. This has been your sustaining word of the day, brought to you by Calvary Chapel of Manitowoc.
1: Is capital punishment Christian? Some say yes, while others say no. But what does the Bible say about this issue? Well, stay with us and find out.

0: This is the Question and Answer Program, a ministry of the Through the Bible Radio Network, with our teacher, Dr. J. Vernon McGee, who for over 30 years answered the questions from his listeners, providing strong biblical answers to be heard for generations to come. Today we have two very important issues being dealt with by Dr. McGee, so let's get right to them. The first comes from a listener in Apple Creek, Ohio, who writes, "Why do you believe in capital punishment? Would you please discuss this issue?"
1: Well, that's what we're going to do right now, and this party apparently has heard us say somewhere along the line that we do believe in capital punishment, and I want to say that we do believe in it, and we believe that it is Christian. We believe it's a mark of a civilized society, and we believe that when criminals are not punished, that you have a barbaric and you have an uncivilized society. And we almost have that today, unfortunately. Now, first of all, let me say this, and I wish this part had been just a little bit more specific, but I think I can give a rundown on what is in the mind of this person. I'm sure that one of the things that is in your mind is the fact that the thing that's used mostly by those who use the Bible, they say, well, the sixth commandment says, thou shalt not kill. And therefore, government has no right to take life. I wish that these folk would study the Word of God in the context in which it's given. Now, the sixth commandment that says, thou shalt not murder, and that, by the way, is a better translation. Thou shalt not murder. And it has no reference to governments at all. The Ten Commandments are given to individuals. And it's to the individual that God is speaking there. And when he says, thou shalt not murder, he's not speaking at all to a government. And the fact of the matter is, liberalism today, of course, it's the one that's heard today, and especially in government, and they say that this means thou shalt not kill means that a government has no right to take a life. It hasn't anything in the world to do with government. In fact, the matter is, the punishment for breaking the Ten Commandments, and a breaking this one especially, thou shalt not murder, was that the individual was to be stoned to death. He would forfeit his life for taking another's life. That was the method that was used in that day. So that when you try to pull on me, the sixth commandment says, well, it says, thou shalt not kill. Therefore, the government has no right to kill. He's not talking to the government. He's talking to individuals, that you as an individual have no right to murder. And if you do, the government has a right to punish you. Now, capital punishment, these folks say it began in the days of Moses, and that it's in the Mosaic law. Let me say this, that capital punishment goes all the way back to the Garden of Eden. And God said, in the day that thou eatest thereof, thou shalt surely die. And the very fact that men die is the fact that God is punishing the human family for their sin. How did death come? Death came because of Adam's sin, a sin that's been made over to all of us today. And we're all in Adam because we all die. In other words, God sent the human race to the gas chamber in the Garden of Eden for sin, for disobeying him. Now, we find that after the human race moved out of the Garden of Eden, of course, there was only a couple of them then, they began to multiply, and before long, they had a son. In fact, they had two sons. They had many other children that we know nothing about. And as a result, why, this man Cain, he killed his brother. He murdered. There was no commandment given at that time about murder given to man. God had never said that. God protected that man, Cain. And what you have after that is the story of the protection of a criminal. And this man, Cain, a race came from him. And if you'll follow the story, that even one that was in his line committed a murder. And he went back and he says, well, if Cain got by with it, why cannot I get by with it? And so this man, Lamech, he committed a murder. And before long, you have a whole human family that is given over to violence, as it was in the days of Noah. Now somebody says, well, God then didn't punish the murderers. What do you think the flood was? A flood was a judgment of God. Now, after the flood, God says, now, I'm going to put into the hands of human government. And that is the beginning of human government after the flood. And he says, whoso sheddeth man's blood by man shall his blood be shed, for in the image of God made he man. Now, human life is so precious that God says that no person has a right to take that life. And when you take that life because of hatred, because of some momentary passion, because you don't like the individual, God says that's murder. And that human life must be protected. Therefore, if anyone takes that human life, he'll have to sacrifice his own. This idea today where all the attention is given to the criminal, what about the victim? You see, God is protecting the victim. Today, the criminal is being protected. We hear all about his rights. And a criminal ought to be tried as a criminal and treated as a criminal. And the victim of a crime today is the one that should be protected. And so God gave to man this arm of human government to protect human life. And the way you protect human life is no one has a right to take your life unless he's willing to sacrifice his own. In fact, that's the way you and I got saved, was because somebody willingly died for us that we might be saved. And God gave this to man to protect the human race and to protect mankind. Now, you will find that the Lord Jesus lifted that commandment relative to murder to the very nth degree. He says that if you in your heart hate your brother, you're guilty of murder. You have broken this commandment. And I'm of the opinion that many of us today, if we were really tried for what's in our hearts, I'm of the opinion that most of us would be executed. But because of the grace of God, he's holding back that judgment to give us an opportunity that we might be saved. And so you and I today are to be under a human government. That human government should have the right to take human life. If a human life has been taken, that individual, and you and I are told that rulers are not a terror to good works, but to evil. And by the way, that throws a new light on the police. Now, I hear a great deal about police brutality, and I think there's probably been a great deal of it in the past. But there certainly today the police seem to be leaning in the other direction. But you need to recognize that the Scripture says the rulers are not a terror to good works, but to evil. And who is the fella that should look at the policeman and be afraid of him? It's the criminal, the man that is a law-abiding citizen. That individual should not be afraid of the police. The police should be our friend. And this idea today that we are to hate the police are a terror to the evil works. And I take it that when a man says to me today that the police are pigs or that the police are evil, then I have to say, well, you must be a criminal because they represent the law. They are a terror to evil works. They're not a terror to good works at all. And that's the reason many of us slow down when we see that police car that's coming up back of us. It's because we've probably been edging pretty close to the speed limit. At least we look at our speedometer to make sure that we're in that. And that, may I say to you, that's a good thing, a very good thing. They're not a terror. You're driving within the speed limit. The policeman is not interested in you. It's in that fella that's driving down the highway probably drunk that may kill you and your family. And so he's not a terror to good works, but to evil works. And so we have here the thing now that I think has been proven in our day. When I first gave my message on capital punishment, there was a question at that time, at least those that were opposed to capital punishment, says it does not deter crime. Well, when capital punishment went out, there has been an increase of crime here in California. Before that, we could, in my neighborhood, and that isn't over 15 years ago, we lived in peace, that is, comparatively peace with our neighbors. None of them were out to kill us, at least, or to rob us. And we could relax in our homes. And now that has been changed, that we are in a dangerous place where residents lock themselves in at night for fear of their very lives. Well, what's happened? Well, the criminal out yonder today carries a gun, because he knows that if he has to use the gun, doesn't mind murdering for the very simple reason that all he'd get would be life, and chances are he wouldn't even get that. And so the criminal today, he doesn't mind shooting someone down. There was a day when a robber is not apt to shoot an individual. In fact, many of them carried an unloaded gun because they knew if they were arrested for murder, they would be executed. But today, they know they're not going to be. And for that reason, why we've seen an increase in crime. And to argue today that it's not a deterrent to crime, it's so illogical and so unreasonable and so prejudiced that to me, it's not worth even considering. I was very much interested the other day of looking at statistics of someone who's trying to defend their position, and they were attempting to pick out certain cities in this country where crime had not increased, or murder not increased to the extent that would indicate that capital punishment was a deterrent. But you see, they only picked out certain places, and certain places, but you can pick out the other places where murder has increased. And believe me, my neighborhood is not a safe place to walk in at night. And why? Because there is not the deterrent to crime that there should be today. And a government should be a terror to the criminal. Certainly the criminal ought to dislike the police, but good people ought not to dislike the police. They are only a terror at the evil work.
0: Our second and final question comes from a listener in Memphis, Tennessee, who responds to Dr. McGee's comments about his participation in a citywide evangelization crusade where he worked alongside pastors of liberal churches. So this listener says, could you please discuss your position on separation?
1: You say that you endorse short-term or temporary associations with those considered as liberal. May I say to you that that's the crux of the whole question, with those considered as liberal. Whose judgment is it that determines whether they are liberal or not? Because today I hear that term bandied about a great deal, and it's used rather carelessly today, and some men are spoken of as being liberal who are not liberal. And there are other men that are spoken of today as being evangelical, and in my book, they're not. These terms are not identifiable. They really do not say too much. This idea of putting labels on individuals and even movements today is sort of like putting labels on empty bottles. It's a nice game if you like to play it. But the difficulty is that sometimes the label is put on a poison bottle. So I would question that. I do want to say I agree with your position, but I do not agree with your judgment. Now, you give an example. When you mentioned a citywide meeting, I had a feeling that I knew what you had reference to because I used it as the illustration. And I'll come back to that. I'm reading now the example this man gives me. He says, I believe there are many Christians in liberal churches today, and that absolutely is true. And he says they should come out and be separate, but because they may still attend one, I would not disassociate myself from the individual, but would not in any way associate myself with the church as such. Well, now, let me speak to that example that you've given, because that lets me know your thinking. Very frankly, as I've said, I agree with your position. The scriptures that you use are the ones that I use, but certainly I do not feel as you do about that. I'm wondering if I might give you an example and then give you my feeling concerning it. Suppose that you had a neighbor that was a member of a liberal church, but he was a brother. He was a saved man. And there came to his church one of these fundamental teachers. He was invited there, maybe by mistake. Suppose his name was McGee, and your neighbor would say to you, one of those mossback fundamentalists is coming to my church. I do not know who invited him, but he agrees with you, and so I'd like to invite you to come over with me to hear him. He's going to be there just one night. That, may I say, is just an example, because I would go and speak in that church. I'll be very frank with you. They let me speak and not put any strings on me. But the interesting thing is, when you talk about separation today, the liberal is separated from me. I'm not separated from him. He's separated from me. Somebody said, didn't you come out of the Presbyterian church? No, it moved away from me. I didn't change. They're the ones that changed. They did the moving. I did not do the moving. And in this particular case here, I judge you would not accept that invitation to go over with your brother and hear me speak because of the location, because you'd feel that would identify you with that church. Well, may I say to you, I don't think that it would. I go into many churches that some of them are almost contradict the other church, but they invite me and I go speak. But I don't feel that I'm identified with any of them just because I speak in those churches. And now I want to speak to what I think that you had in mind by a combined citywide services and such, because I've been condemned very severely by these extreme fundamentalists that I cooperated

so I won't give his name, make the statement one time when we had him for a meeting when I was pastor in Texas. He says, why, if a hound dog came to my back door barking for Jesus Christ, I'd give him something to eat. And that's my feeling about it, too. But that man condemned Billy Graham a great deal and condemned me for even cooperating with him. And I'd be very frank with you, I talked it over with Billy Graham at that time. And he said, I know that I give some of you pastors quite a headache, but he said, I feel that by inviting certain man in, and he was inviting a very liberal man, and I have been condemned because it is said that I join with that liberal man. I've never told this before publicly, but did you know I never have even met that man? Not interested really in meeting him, but he was a member of a committee, and I was a member of the committee, and he was as bad a member of the committee as I was. I only went to two meetings, and I understand he probably went to one, and they just didn't happen to be the same meetings. I never had an opportunity of meeting him. I would not know him if he walked in the door where I am right now. So may I say to you, when I'm condemned for cooperating with that man, you're wrong. I condemn with the man that I believe was preaching the Word of God. People were getting saved. And I do that again. These verses that you've used do not apply to that situation at all, my friend. I would refuse to go every night, year in and year out, and sit on a platform with a liberal. I'll be very frank with you. I would not do that. But actually, I don't think he and I were even present at the meetings, but maybe two or three times at the same time. I never spoke to him, never met him, don't know him. I would, as I say, wouldn't know him if he came into the room here right now. So that my feeling is that this matter today of separation is something that each man has to determine for himself. I am responsible to the Lord for my conduct, and I have to turn in a report to him. I've always done that. When I was pastor of the church, every Sunday night, either riding home or after I got in bed, I just turn in my report to the Lord that I did the best I could. And I'd look back over a week, generally a failure, many failures. But I did preach the Word of God the best I could. And I do that today on radio. And I turn in my report to the Lord and tell him about it. And I'm responsible to him, but I'm not responsible to other folk. And I assume when I hear of certain men today that cooperate with certain men and they use certain methods. I know a lot of conservative men that are using what I would consider liberal methods. But I'm not their judge. They're going to have to turn in a report to the Lord someday. I'm going to be interested in hearing that report, by the way, and see what the Lord has to say. But I'm far more concerned about what he's going to have to say to me. So for that reason, I have to entirely disagree with your misapplication of scriptures that have no reference at all as I see it. Now, that's in my judgment. And it's my judgment over against your judgment. And it's not a question of these scriptures, my friend, that you've given me, because I know these scriptures and I believe in them. And I think that you probably are drawing the lines a little too fine from my viewpoint. And I'm considered a mossback fundamentalist. And there are many that I do not associate with today or work with. And I go merrily along my own way. And for that reason, I feel that I'm also free when I hear a hound dog coming, barking, you know, at my door, and barking the same kind of language I bark. And, you know, I do feed him. I'm for him. And I believe now that many of us that are believers today, they say that there are 35% in this country of those who are conservative. Well, I shouldn't use that term, evangelical. That's certainly a broader term. And if that is true, which I doubt very seriously, but if that is true, then certainly today we ought to stand together where we can stand together. And that is around
the Word of God, the inerrancy of the Word of God.

0: the deity of Christ and his death for our sins. And actually, you don't have to agree with me about the manner of his coming again. I won't break fellowship with you. I just feel you have a right to be wrong. I don't want to break fellowship with anyone that is in agreement with me on so many things that are essential.
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3: Dear Diary, I'm so scared and confused. 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I can't talk to anyone about this either, especially not my parents. They'd totally kill me. I thought it would draw Kevin and I closer and make our relationship stronger, but that didn't happen at all. I just don't understand. I feel so alone. What if I'm pregnant? What am I gonna do? 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
5: Hi, this is Pastor Joe from Calvary Chapel of Manitowoc. We're doing an in-depth study through the book of 2 Corinthians on Sunday morning at 10 a.m. Keep in mind that Paul wrote 1 Corinthians from Ephesus, and it was a letter of correction because the church in Corinth was in trouble. They let the world, you might say, come into the church and contaminate the church. Paul wrote the second letter to the church in Corinth probably less than a year after his first letter, putting the date around 57 AD on his third missionary journey. He wrote his first letter to the Corinthians from Ephesus, and now this letter he wrote from Macedonia, and the second letter is different than the first. You see, the second letter reveals the heart of Paul, the heart of a shepherd, the heart of a pastor. We hope you can join us for these studies. 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

0: Welcome to the Word for Today, featuring the Bible teaching of Pastor Chuck Smith, founder of the Calvary Chapel Movement. This radio program is a verse-by-verse study through the entire Bible. And on today's edition of the Word for Today, Pastor Chuck continues with the sheep of the shepherd as we pick up in John chapter 10, verse 4. And now, with today's message, here's Pastor Chuck.
1: Now when he puts forth his own sheep, he goes before them, and his sheep follow him, for they know his voice. So he calls his own sheep, they hear his voice, and they follow him. Though all of the sheep hear the voice, only his sheep respond. And he calls. And though all hear his call, only his sheep respond. And how do you know you're his sheep or not? By whether or not you've responded to his call. And if you have responded to his call, you are his sheep. If you haven't responded to his call, then you're not his sheep. Just that simple. And yet it isn't so simple when you start getting into it. My sheep, they hear my voice. They follow me. A stranger, he said, they will not follow, but will flee from him, for they know not the voice of strangers. And this parable spake Jesus unto them, but they did not understand the things of which he was speaking unto them, and so he began to explain it. Verily, verily, I say unto you, I am the door of the sheep. All that ever came before me are thieves and robbers, but the sheep did not hear them. Now, he's not referring to Moses and Elijah and the prophets when he said, all that came before me are thieves and robbers. But he is referring to the decadent religious system that Judaism had degraded into, trying to make another way to God, trying to bring man to God through works, through the foolishness of the Pharisees in their endeavor to keep the traditional aspects of the law. But the sheep did not hear them. I am the door. By me, if any man will enter in, he shall be saved, and shall go in and out and find pasture. I'm the door, Jesus said. You've got to come, you've got to enter by me. The religious system of Judaism isn't going to make it for you. You've got to enter by me. Now the thief comes not but for to steal and to kill and to destroy. And that's exactly what false religious systems will do for you. They will steal from you. They will rob you. And ultimately, they'll destroy you. But Jesus said, I am come that they might have life and that they might have it more abundantly. What a contrast to the religious systems and to Christianity. Unfortunately, Christianity is often ranked as one of the religions of the world. Christianity is far from a religious system, as I study and analyze religious systems and make a comparison to Christianity. The basic difference lies in that religions are all man's endeavors to reach God. And so if I were to draw a cartoon to represent religion, I would draw a circle, the earth, and because of my artistic ability, I'd put a little stick man on the circle with hands lifted up, trying to reach God, trying to reach heaven, trying to reach infinity, trying to reach God. The religious systems are man trying to build a bridge to God. But no matter how tall he may stretch, you cannot bridge from the finite to the infinite. It's an impossibility. If I were to draw a picture of Christianity, I would have the round circle of the earth and hands coming out of heaven towards that little man on earth. For Christianity is God's endeavor to reach man. When Jacob was fleeing from his brother Esau, and he came to Bethel, and he found a rock, he used it for his pillow, and because of his exhaustion, went to sleep. As he was sleeping, he had a dream. And in his dream, he saw a ladder. And it was planted on earth, and it went up to heaven, and the Lord was standing at the top of the ladder. And the angels of God were ascending and descending on this ladder from heaven to earth. And when he awoke in the morning, he was filled with a sense of awe. And he said, "Truly, the Lord is in this place, and I knew it not." Last night when I arrived here, frightened, tired, weary, sore, I had no consciousness of the presence of God. A barren, rocky, desolate place. I knew it not, but I know it now. Truly the Lord is in this place, and I knew it not. Notice the tenses. The Lord is here. I didn't know it last night. I sure know it now. That ladder between earth and heaven. Now, religion tries to build that ladder from the earth to reach up to heaven. The finite trying to reach the infinite. But with Christianity, the infinite has reached the finite. Now, I can accept that the infinite can reach down and touch the finite. That's no problem for the infinite God. And so with Christianity, I have no problem at all. With religion, I have tremendous problems. Because you have the finite trying to reach the infinite. How can it happen? It can't. Now, Jesus, interestingly enough, declared to his disciples when he was first calling them, he said, "Hey, you're going to marvel at this. Just because I said I saw you on a fig tree, hey, stick around. You're going to see a lot more than this, man. From now on, you're going to see the heavens open and the angels of heaven ascending and descending on the Son of Man." What is he saying? I am Jacob's ladder. I am the access to God. You're going to see heaven open for man. For God is reaching down. God is building the ladder. And I am the ladder that God has made whereby man might come to God. So the vast difference between Christianity and religion. The religious systems will rob a man, they'll destroy a man. Whereas Christianity will bring a man life, and that more abundantly. The religious systems all have there are little formulas, the works that you must do in order that you might be accepted by God. And they have all of these little work trips that you've got to accomplish in order that you might be accepted by God. Christianity says there's not a single work that you can do that God will accept. They're like filthy rags in his sight. To be accepted by God, you must believe. Not by works of righteousness, which we have done, but by faith will God accept a man. Religions say you have to be good enough and worthy enough for God to accept you. Christianity says there's no way you can be good enough or worthy enough that God will accept you. The only way God can accept you is in his Son. So he that has the Son has life. and he who has not the Son has not life. So we see the contrast between the religions, which Jesus said were thieves and robbers, trying to bring man into the sheepfold by another way, and the door whereby a man may enter into the sheepfold. One system is based upon works, the other system based upon faith. Now Jesus said, I've come that they might have life, and they might have it more abundantly. How Satan has lied to men about the Christian experience. You see, it was Satan's ploy to make Christianity a religion. And unfortunately, he was quite successful. And so in many places, Christianity became a religion, and whenever that transition was accomplished, it died. True Christianity died. And it became a form. And even in the biblical times, Paul spoke of those who had a form of godliness, but no power, no life. The religious system points and says, now that's the way you ought to live if you want God to accept you. But it gives you no assistance to live that way. Jesus points and says, now this is the way, and you can't do it. But as you believe in me, I'm going to come and I'm going to indwell you. I'm going to take over and I'm going to make you a new person. And I'm going to give you the power to do what you can't do, because I want you to have this abundant life of fellowship with the Father. And he does for us what we can't do for ourselves by the indwelling. You see, no religious system gives you the power to abide by its concepts. Only Christianity is the infusion of God's power to live the life that God would have you to live, that more abundant life in Christ. Jesus then went on to say, I am the good shepherd. The good shepherd gives his life for the sheep. But he that is a hireling and not the shepherd, whose own sheep, whose own the sheep are not, sees the wolf coming and leaves the sheep and flees, and the wolf catches them and scatters the sheep. And so Jesus points out the contrast between the shepherd, the true shepherd, and the hireling. A young minister came to me, for he had been invited by a church to be its pastor. And he went to the church and preached a sermon that the people enjoyed, and he met the board. And the board laid down for him his salary, his duties, and also the restrictions that they sought to put upon him. They gave him quite a list of what he could do and what he couldn't do. And he came to me because he was wondering whether or not he should accept the invitation to become their pastor. And I encouraged him not to accept it. I said, they're really not looking for a shepherd. They're looking for a hireling. They're going to hire you to be their minister, to say the things they want to hear, to do the things they want done, but they're not really looking for a shepherd. They're looking for a hireling, and I wouldn't be a hireling for anybody. My services are not for sale. The hireling really doesn't care for the sheep. The shepherd does. The shepherd knows the sheep. He loves the sheep. He would give his life for the sheep. A hireling, danger comes, he'll run, because he's only a hireling. What more do you expect? But the shepherd will hazard his life. He'll lay down his life if necessary for his flock, because he loves them. Jesus said, I'm the good shepherd. The other religious systems, they're hirelings. They'll run. They'll leave you to the wolves, who will rip and scatter the flock. But I'm the good shepherd. I'll lay down my life for the flock. The hireling flees because he is a hireling and doesn't really care for the sheep. Now, unfortunately today, there are many men in the ministry who are hirelings. They're professionals. They really don't care for the sheep because they're hirelings. And their only concern is to fleece the flock of God. And there's a bunch of guys out there seeking to fleece the flock of God. They sit up night figuring new ways to extract money out of people. Now, if we write this in the letter, and you know, they spend thousands of dollars having professionals write these letters with the gimmicks, all designed to fleece the flock of God. They're hirelings. They really don't care for the flock of God. Though in the letters it often says, "Oh, I've been thinking about you today, Charles. Is everything all right? The Lord brought you to my mind when I was in prayer this morning, and how I would love to come to your house there in Costa Mesa and sit down and talk with you, but I know you're so busy, you probably wouldn't have time for me to come. But why don't you write to me your request? And please enclose an offering because our ministry is facing, you know, hirelings, fleecing the flock of God." The shepherd's concern is to feed the flock of God, to bring them into good pasture, food that they might grow. Jesus said to Peter, "Feed my sheep." Peter wrote, "Feed the flock of God which is among you." And the shepherd seeks to feed the flock that they might be strong and healthy. God has blessed us abundantly. In many ways, God has blessed investments that we have made and has prospered us far beyond anything we ever dreamed. And because of God's blessings, I thank the Lord that I'm able to return over half of my salary to the church each year. My son said to me, "Dad, why do you keep preaching? Why do you keep going on? Man, you could retire. Because you give most of your salary back anyhow. Why don't you just retire, Dad, and take it easy? You know, why are you, you know, you're still pushing so hard when you don't have to anymore?" And I just smiled and said, "What would I do? You know, it's my heart. It's my love. It's my life. Feeding the flock of God. I love it. You don't really realize this, but you could cut off my salary and I'd still be here." Because I love it. It's just to me a glorious thing to see God work and to have this privilege. It's wonderful when people call for me to come and speak in various areas. And they say, "What honorarium do you charge?" And it's a thrill to be able to say, "Well, I have a very wealthy father. And he has underwritten all of my expenses. I don't charge anything."

0: He covers for me. Oh, how glorious it is to have received freely so that we can give freely. I thank God for the position that He has put me in, that as Paul, I'm really chargeable to no man. I'm responsible to God to be His servant, to do His work. Not a hireling. You can't hire me. But I want to be His under-shepherd, feeding His sheep. Jesus said, I am the good shepherd, and I know my sheep, and am known of mine. That beautiful relationship that we have with Him. He knows me, I know Him. He loves me, I love Him. And I have this beautiful relationship with the good shepherd. And as the Father knows me, even so I know the Father, and I lay down my life for the sheep. Now, He said earlier that He gives His life for the sheep. Now He says, I lay down my life for the sheep. And other sheep I have, which are not of this fold. And of course, He's talking about the Gentiles, those who would believe in Him. He's talking about you. You're a part of the other sheep that were not of that fold. Them also I must bring, and they shall hear my voice, and there shall be one fold and one shepherd. And so in Christ there is neither Jew nor Greek, barbarian, Scythian, bond or free. We're all one together in Him. There's neither status, rank, whatever. We're just all common one in Jesus Christ. Long hairs, short hairs, coats, ties, doesn't matter. We're one in Jesus Christ, that common denominator who has broken down every barrier that man has built up to divide himself from others.
1: 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And be sure to join us again next time as Pastor Chuck continues his verse-by-verse study through the Bible. That's right here on the next edition of The Word for Today. And now, once again, here's Pastor Chuck.
0: May the Lord watch over you as you go. May His hand be upon your life for good. May the Lord bless you and strengthen you and fill you with His Holy Spirit, that you might walk in His love, that you might be an instrument through which He works His work of love in a world that is filled with hate and suspicion. May your life be as a light shining in a dark place, bringing hope to those who sit in darkness.

0: Scripture tells of many false prophets who prophesied deceit, taking the name of the Lord in vain. But today on Simple Truths, Pastor Xavier Rees of Calvary Chapel Pasadena illustrates the various ways the name of God continues to be used in vain, without proper fear or reverence.
1: Listen to Jeremiah 14:14. And the Lord Yahweh said to me, the prophets prophesy lies in my name. I have not sent them, commanded them, nor spoken to them. They prophesy to you a false vision, divination, a worthless thing, and the deceit of their heart. There you have taken the Lord's name in vain very, very clearly. People take the name of God in vain when they swear under oath in the name of God and then lie. This does not prohibit taking an oath in court, because we are subject to the laws of the land, and we do it for giving witness of the integrity of our information. Perjury is one of the greatest offenses, both moral and ethical, in that it will undermine and destroy a civilization from being orderly, safe, and productive. That's why our nation is faltering, because there's no integrity. You see, ladies and gentlemen, the reason that we are where we are is because we have removed all consequences. So we have destroyed authority. Consequences will give you authority in a civilization. Nobody gets what they deserve in their crime today. People take the name of God in vain, using the name of God in every sentence vainly. I'm talking about Christians, without reverence. To pass themselves off as spiritual sometimes, which is really far worse than the person who's damning the name of God, who's a non-believer. We say, oh, how horrible. But sometimes Christians, they just talk, oh yeah, praise God, the Lord's doing this, and they're coming back, marrying on this, you know, and you're not thinking through the words. I mean, you should use the name of Jesus very, very cautiously, thinking it through, intelligently. Oh, you know, the Lord spoke to me, and the Lord didn't tell you, Jack. That's taking the Lord's name in vain. And we do this as Christians. Deuteronomy 28:58 says, if you do not carefully observe all the words of this law that are written in the book, that you may fear his glorious and awesome name, the Lord Yahweh, your God Elohim. Fear. That's the basic failure of today. We've lost the fear of God, of his name. People take the name of God in vain when they go to church and they don't live out what they are taught or learn. All of us. People take the name of God's name in vain by praying to God and not trusting him. By learning God's word and not believing it. Both are unbelief.
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